0: indeed. What about that Blue Line?
1: Oh my gosh.
0: Loving the tunes.
1: Big tunes, hot tunes. So I felt like when we were driving, we listened to it, I kind of figured out, to me, what sort of music that is in a sort of personal way.
0: Yeah.
1: The Blue Line, specifically.
0: Yeah.
1: To me.
0: To you.
1: Remember?
0: Are you going to share?
1: Yeah. Yes. Ready?
0: Okay. Ready.
1: Okay. Remember when music used to be a part of your... This is primarily in high school. Used to be sort of a part of your identity or your persona when you're sort of, you know, in that phase of life where you're defining who you are, and music is...
0: Mm-hmm. I don't think it's all that different from today, but yes.
1: As an adult, I feel like I've evolved beyond
0: that. No, but I think that the music for teenagers across time is ubiquitous because you form who you are as a music lover.
1: In the United States, that's a... Yeah.
0: Yes.
1: Music is a big part of your...
0: I think everywhere.
1: Identity. Yeah, in the world, too.
0: In the world.
1: Yeah, I think it, socially, maybe... Here, it can be, especially with teenagers, it can be a big thing, a big
0: yes,
1: part of who you are.
0: Totally.
1: The Blue Line is the kind of music when I was a teenager that I always aspired to listen to, but wasn't cool enough to figure out where it was.
0: Really?
1: Yeah, totally.
0: Interesting.
1: That's kind of like the thought that I had. It's just like, it's like cool older brother music.
0: Oh, yes.
1: You know?
0: Definitely.
1: You're like, what is this band? Like, I don't know. I really like it, though.
0: Yeah.
1: And then.
0: Let me show you the tape.
1: How do you find out what it is? You go on to WERU.org and you check out the playlist.
0: That's right.
1: And then instant coolness.
0: Spinatron's got it on there for you, baby.
1: That's right. You're the coolest kid.
0: Instant coolness. Your cool factor is
1: kid
0: elevated.
1: MDI High or Ellsworth High or whatever high school you're at. That's instant coolness.
0: That's right. Wow.
1: Locked in.
0: That's very insightful. Prince.
1: Yeah, I don't know why it came to me like that, but it did.
0: Yeah.
1: Happy to be able to share it.
0: There you go. I love it.
1: What's going on tonight, Lady Nola?
0: You know, I just got some good tunes. Got some new tunes. There's a bunch of new music out, actually. So I got new Shiny Ribs.
1: Oh, yeah. You got a whole new album. Right out the gate with a new Shiny Ribs album?
0: Yeah.
1: Yes.
0: Yes.
1: Love them. Hailing from Texas. Those guys are an instant party.
0: And... Yeah. I just got a lot. I got a new Tank and the Bangas.
1: Heck yeah.
0: Which is really good.
1: Very cool.
0: New Big Frida. Y'all, I got all kind of new goodies. I got some oldies and some goodies. And you know what? You got to stay tuned to hear it all.
1: That's right.
0: That's right. It's a potpourri.
1: That's right. Who was that girl? Call the psychic? Call Clanice? Was it Clanice?
0: Madame Cleo?
1: Madame Cleo. You ain't Miss Cleo. You can't tell
0: the
1: future. If they want to know the future, if listeners want to know the future of Second Wind, they got to tune in.
0: Yeah, I'm Miss Cleo. I'm spouting the tunes. I know what's coming next.
1: The lady knows Miss Cleo tonight. She'll tell your future. 469-0500. We're going to throw a pizza in the oven. We're here till 10 p.m. live and direct. So
0: that's right.
1: If you need to know anything about the future, you know who to call. Lady Nola's in the place.

0: yeah, y'all. Hitting you with the new music. That was, minus two songs, a full set of brandy new tracks.
1: Top ranking. So good.
0: Thank you.
1: Run it off.
0: Let me catch you up on what you heard. That last track was brand new Andrew Duhon giving you Algorithm and Blues.
1: That was such a smooth one.
0: Wasn't that a good?
1: Such a great track. Monster cut.
0: Yeah. That's a release off of his upcoming album. So stay tuned.
1: Never heard of him.
0: Andrew Duhon?
1: No.
0: No, you have, because I've played it. I've played his music tons of times before. You listen to the show?
1: I must have been.
0: I'm Lady Nola. This is Second Wind.
1: I must have been vacuuming out your car.
0: Oh, please. I wish you were vacuuming out my car. No, he does that awesome song, Waco Kool-Aid.
1: Oh, I love that track.
0: Yes.
1: I stand corrected.
0: Yeah, so anyway. Then we had brand new Shiny Ribs, Good to Be Human off of their new album called Real Alligator. We had Pokey Lafarge giving you Can't Take It With You off of Rent Money. Our local hometown boy now, Camden. And then Alex McMurray giving you Trained Jeans. Oh my gosh. Okay, that should have been on last time I was on, because that is an infamously wonderful Polo shop that they basically like closed up and is now gone. And it was a bright Pepto-Bismol pink building that it was in.
1: Would that have made your favorite Ain't There No Mo po' boy shop? Not restaurant, just po' boy shop.
0: Just po' boy shop? Well, I guess so, because I don't really have too many other contenders for Ain't There No More po' boys.
1: Strictly po' boys.
0: Yeah, strictly po' boys.
1: Huh.
0: They had a very good roast beef.
1: Huh.
0: Mm. I haven't had a roast beef po' boy in a long time. Stop. Prince, you're going to get me on the wrong track here.
1: Phrases of that. You're on the right track, Lady Nola. Just keep going. Steer clear of those roast beef po' boys.
0: Oh, man. Before that, we had a little John Cleary, Fessa Long Hair Boogaloo, live at the Royal Albert Hall. That's a brand new album he put out, a whole live track. And it's just him, totally stripped down, him and the piano, no accompaniment. Really, really awesome. And then another fellow who knows how to tickle the ivories, Kyle Roussel, giving you Keep On Guan with a little nod to James Booker. That's his track. And that was on the Nola a la Mode album. And Earl King and Room Full of Blues, who was here just this past summer.
1: Yeah, at the North Atlantic Blues Fest.
0: That's right.
1: Dude, they tow it up.
0: That's right. And they kicked us off with No City Like New Orleans.
1: Nice. What a big set. That's Large Sounds. Thank you, Lady Nola. That was hot.
0: My pleasure.
1: What do you think about the realities of North Atlantic Blues Fest meets, I'm spacing out.

0: Dang
1: they
0: God.
1: Do tinge into it, though. There's absolutely blues essence in their being.
0: Yeah.
1: Ah, man. It could be my own motivation to want to see them live.
0: Just put it out there.
1: Yeah, I'm just trying to.
0: Just put it out there. Shiny Ribs Blues Festival 2027.
1: They're great.
0: Let's do it.
1: They're such a fun band.
0: Oh, man. They're so good. I've never seen them live either.
1: They're pretty high. They're like top five on my list that
0: I would
1: want
0: totally.
1: To see. They played Jazz Fest last year.
0: Oh, yeah. Yeah, they get down to New Orleans quite a bit. I mean, they're over in Texas, and they're always playing.
1: Is it Austin? Where are they from? I think it's Austin. I'm not 100%.
0: Yeah.
1: Could be East Texas. Could be E.T.
0: Yeah. I'm not sure. Not 100%.
1: Oh, it's past 8:30. We will verify.
0: Oh, yes. Good. We've got a fact checker in the house, y'all. Don't you worry. Everything will be just fine. We got our own personal AI called P.I.G.
1: What's on the front griddle?
0: What do we got coming up, you mean? Let's see. I got a little cool down, sort of jazzy set for you.
1: Okay.
0: I wanted to hit you with the new music, and now I'm going to, like, trad jazz it up.
1: Deal.
0: Mix it up. This one's like a little bit of a Cajun flair, so don't get too excited, but then we'll, right after that, will be the Boswell Sisters, so.
1: Okay.
0: I like these things.
1: I like it.
0: All right, y'all.

0: was a little Maria Muldaur with Tuba Skinny giving you Organ Grinder Blues.
1: That's one of those innuendo songs.
0: Oh,
1: where
0: you know, I don't think it's that innuendo.
1: It's like, whoa, wait a minute. Was she talking about an organ grinder, or what is she talking about?
0: Not too much left to the imagination on that one, I don't think. Before that, we had Jeff Megan with Mashiach Lake giving you Flim Flam, which I was really cool. That whole album is really, really good. It's called Selling the Blues. It's an EP. Then we had Blue Lou Barker giving you Now You're Down in the Alley. And the Boswell Sisters came together to give you Sleep, Come On and Take Me. They're ready. And then Caleb and Reeb. Thank you. Caleb and Reeb, who were actually just at Tunk Joy.
1: Just lit up the Tunk Joy Bakery stage. That was
0: so good.
1: Such a great show.
0: So good.
1: Big up Tunk Joy for,
0: yes,
1: first
0: big
1: of
0: up
1: all,
0: Tunk Joy.
1: Being a incredible WERU business sponsor.
0: Yes.
1: But then also just being generally awesome.
0: Yes. That was well done. Not even truly orchestrated, but yeah, just generally awesome.
1: Seriously, that place. Oh, man. Friends. You hear this voice far and wide. Our FM reach is broad.
0: Yeah.
1: From, you know, just west of Rockland all the way up to Millbridge. But do find time in your life to visit Tunk Joy Bakery in Steuben, Maine. It is such a cool place. I promise you won't regret it.
0: No.
1: It's not near no one, which is, it's equally inconvenient for pretty much everything.
0: Hey, but that's Maine.
1: Except for Steve. He's close.
0: Yeah.
1: A couple buddies. Ken's not too far.
0: Yeah.
1: You know, there's some people that are close, but not a lot of people are close to Steuben. Let's be real about this.
0: No.
1: Which is, I think, the way the people in Steuben like it.
0: Yes, truly. But you're right. It's an adventure that you go on to find something cool.
1: That's right.
0: Yeah.
1: It's very cool. Go when they're having a great
0: rewarded
1: show. Yeah, bring your appetite. Bring
0: pizza. Oh my gosh.
1: Bring your good vibes.
0: It's a beautiful pizza oven.
1: It's a neat spot. It's a real neat spot. So
0: yeah,
1: you dug up some Reeb and Caleb. And they were such nice people too. We got
0: super
1: to meet
0: down to earth.
1: From both from Washington.
0: Yeah. And their
1: Pac Norwest,
0: their fill player, and their upright bass player.
1: She was hot. She was hot fiddling. Did you see the?
0: Oh yeah.
1: When she
0: broke a string,
1: fired off the strings, and they were flying around like
0: yes,
1: like it twisted up in a finger and tear it right off. She was going
0: That's
1: so
0: right.
1: fast, that was almost a hazard.
0: That's right. It was
1: stage hazard.
0: You better watch your eyes.
1: I know, that was incredible.
0: Yeah.
1: That was such a good show.
0: Yeah, it was really, really good. Yeah, and so I found that. They mentioned New Orleans. That's the old new shoes track. So I hope you enjoyed. All right, I got one more, maybe two songs before the top of the hour. Yeah, probably just one. So let's get to it.

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1: And it truly does not matter if you're enjoying fall colors in the bayou or your backyard. 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
0: Thank you, Prince. I'm Lady Nola, hanging out with Prince Agwan. And I would like to roll the train back to discuss a pumpkin-spiced Sazerac.
1: Sazerac rye was the whiskey I was referencing that is distilled in the Crescent City.
0: Yes, which is also the Sazerac is a drink that was invented in the Crescent City.
1: That's right. That's
0: however,
1: Sazerac rye is from Sazerac House Distillery.
0: Indeed. I was wondering, though, have you seen a pumpkin spice version of that drink?
1: I have not, and it is time for the world to belly up to a pumpkin-spiced Sazerac.
0: I'll be...
1: Actually, that would work really good, I feel
0: that's
1: like.
0: That's what I'm thinking.
1: I think that would work well.
0: Wow,
1: Sazeracs
0: you might be
1: are
0: onto
1: not
0: something.
1: Everyone's cup of tea.
0: They're very strong.
1: It's like the old man. Like
0: it's like up there with a Manhattan, but not as sweet.
1: It's the classic grandfather cocktail.
0: Yeah.
1: If you're really enjoying a Sazerac, like you yearn for a Sazerac, you need to take a hard look in the mirror and just say, "Have I become my grandfather?" Because it really is.
0: Or do you ask, "Where's my cigar?"
1: You're good.
0: That's the next question.
1: Follow up.
0: Exactly.
1: Sip a Sazerac, puff of a cigar. I've had a couple. We've had a Sazerac. At
0: the Sazerac Bar.
1: At the Sazerac Bar at the Roosevelt Hotel.
0: Yeah, that invented it.
1: Down in sweet New Orleans. But, yeah, they're not, I don't know. They don't go with a lot of stuff. Like, they're not, you can't pair well with a Sazerac.
0: It's an after-dinner drink.
1: Yeah, it's a strong one.
0: It is a, in the parlor, smoking room drink.
1: That's right.
0: Barely a cocktail. It's like might as well just be whiskey, right?
1: That's pretty strong. Like, although it does have one of the better garnishes in the cocktail world. The orange that is coiled.
0: Oh, it's a beauty.
1: Yeah, if you get it at the right joint, the orange is coiled in a way that defies physics. It's really nice. The orange peel, rather.
0: Sure.
1: It's orange peel.
0: It's a peel.
1: It's really, really fun. It's like you want to take it home after you finish the cocktail. It's like, I'm just going to try this thing and put it on my dashboard. It's really cool.
0: And that's because you've had too much Sazerac.
1: That is probably the Sazerac speaking at that point. Don't adorn your dashboard with dried orange peels.
0: No, definitely not. Oh, man. All right, y'all. I feel like we have righted this WERU train. If y'all were listening earlier, we got you on track. Don't you worry.
1: There was some scuttlebutt about some staticky reception. I hope not.
0: Misaligned. I think it was misaligned shows.
1: The haints were at
0: the
1: play.
0: The haints were at play. We don't have the blue underneath the...
1: That's right. Yeah, our buddy Carlton called it out. He said, you got a haint in the studio. So I think we need to talk to Kristen.
0: Yeah, might as well paint this ceiling.
1: Probably paint ceiling a nice... it's sort of like a Robin's shell
0: like a
1: blue.
0: Dusty Robin's egg.
1: Haint blue is the color. It's a surefire way to keep spooks out of the on-air studio.
0: For sure. Mm-hmm. And we know what season it is.
1: We should probably get this done this week. Like, not strategic planning business. This is like...
0: Don't wait around.
1: Now.
0: Yeah, well, yeah, you
1: now,
0: know.
1: Now, as they say in South Africa.
0: Yeah.
1: Now.
0: Mm-hmm. Yeah, well, you know, something to consider.
1: True.
0: Something to consider.
1: You know a few people. You can pull strings, right?
0: I know a couple of board members. We'll see what happens.
1: Yeah.
0: You never know. All right, y'all. Let me catch you up. That last song you heard was brand new Mark Broussard teaming up with Trombone Shorty giving you Laissez les bons temps rouler. And that's what we're doing here, y'all. We're letting the good times roll on until 10 o'clock. All right. This next set of music.
1: Come clean.
0: Is all a little bit wild.
1: Huh?
0: Yes. It's all of it. We got Sema Funk teaming up with Big Frida, so you know it's going to be.
1: Oh, that's going to be raw and uncut.
0: But in a great way. We got Tank and the Bangas.
1: Mm-hmm.
0: We got, we got Shamar Allen with Paul Sanchez.
1: He's master of the, what is that tiny trumpet called?
0: Isn't it like a cornet?
1: Cornet.
0: Yeah, cornet.
1: Dude, that guy can make, and he's kind of like a, he's kind of a big dude, right?
0: Yeah.
1: And
0: yeah.
1: So he looks like, it's when he plays it, it looks like this tiny little instrument. This big man, big muscular man.
0: Yeah.
1: And he just cranks it out.
0: Oh, he does.
1: Yeah, Shamar Allen rocks the house.
0: Yeah, definitely. And then we got Big Chief Monk Boudreaux with his spy boy, and we got Chawa.
1: Some Mardi Gras Indian business. Oh, this is a New Orleans cultural lesson.
0: Exactly. You're going to learn some things.
1: Okay, fair enough.
0: You're going to learn some
1: things. Fair enough. Well, get your Sazerac, get your orange peel. Get your dehydrator because you know you're going to want to put it on your dashboard.
0: Yep.
1: Lady Nola's serving up the roux.
0: Let's get ready to get pretty, y'all.

0: Ladies and gentlemen, escuchen.
1: Beauty is in the beast, but sometimes it's in the eye of the beholder that we see how pretty you are.

0: hope that's got you tripping right into the second hour of Second Wind. We got, we're like 30 minutes in.
1: Are we seriously going to talk over this funky groove right now? What is this? Can you turn this up for a second?
0: A little Donald Harrison.
1: Did you hear this on Blue Line?
0: No.
1: This is dope.
0: I heard this on Second Wind, y'all.
1: Oh, snap.
0: And you're only going to hear brand new Tank and the Bangas, y'all. Simon Says. Love it, love, loving that new track.
1: Freeform.
0: That's her style.
1: That is.
0: She's
1: God.
0: Just, the woman is a lyricist. She's.
1: You can't box her in. She's
0: definitely
1: she's
0: not.
1: Undefinable.
0: Yeah, I love it. Love,
1: that was,
0: love,
1: that
0: love,
1: was
0: love
1: a
0: it.
1: Fresh. That was like pine tree swinging from the rear view mirror of freshness.
0: No, from the mirror? Come on, that's old stale pine tree. Pine, it's like walk out of your door, fresh sunlit pine on a cool crisp day, right to your nostrils.
1: Wow.
0: Pine tree fresh.
1: That's piney.
0: It's piney.
1: That's piney.
0: Today was piney.
1: Check your resin glands
0: yes.
1: after that. It's like sticky piney.
0: Exactly. Sticky
1: right.
0: icky.
1: Sticky in a good way.
0: That's what Simon says. Before that, we had a little Galactic teaming up with Glenn David Andrews giving you NY to NOLA off of the Chompa Tulis album. We had Chawa coming together with the soul queen herself, Miss Irma Thomas, belting out beautiful notes at, what did you say, 85?
1: That's right. 85 years, the youth woman right
0: yes.
1: there.
0: Yes, she is giving it her all. She is going out in a blaze of glory, that lady.
1: Feet first.
0: Why you want to do me like that? Good question. Before that, we had Big Chief Monk Boudreau coming together with Spy Boy Juan Boudreau. Clearly a relation. Giving you Hela, hey. Paul Sanchez teaming up with Shamar Allen doing House of Dance and Feathers. I love how Shamar Allen basically gave you directions to his house.
1: That was really cool.
0: It's like, come on, boys. Like, there's plenty of parking.
1: He lives on Tupelo.
0: Come on down.
1: That's great.
0: Yep.
1: Do you know what ward that's in?
0: It's in the ninth ward.
1: Tupelo is?
0: Yep.
1: No kidding.
0: Oh, he says it. It's, you got to cross the canal.
1: Ah, the Irish Canal.
0: Is that the Irish Canal?
1: Is there another canal?

0: Latin funk, psychedelic funk.
1: Yep.
0: Back to bounce, back to Latin, and then was there sort of a spoken word?
1: There was like a piano interlude.
0: Yes, and then the piano solo.
1: Yeah, I know.
0: That was, I mean, everything that makes a mutt so beautiful, and why it is the ultimate dog to have that track encompassed.
1: Well said, Prince.
0: It's true.
1: I was so jazzed about that entire set. So, I hope you were too.
0: Because that's right.
1: That whole set just really lit me up. That's a good way to start an hour, y'all.
0: Yep. If that was, only thing could have made that set more New Orleans is if I had to dust off some powdered sugar from my shirt.
1: Or if you had a daiquiri in your hand.
0: Yeah.
1: Because that would have been pretty.
0: I kind of do.
1: No, you do not. There is no daiquiri around here.
0: And not so many syllables.
1: In a daiquiri?
0: More. I have less syllables in my cup.
1: Oh, okay.
0: Right now.
1: Okay. Yeah, like water.
0: Too many syllables. Still too many.
1: Oh, my
0: gosh. We're talking a one-syllable beverage tonight.
1: Oh, my gosh.
0: I'll let your wine do the walking.
1: I know it's not Sazerac.
0: That's too many syllables.
1: That's what I'm saying.
0: Yeah,
1: that's how I know it's not a Sazerac.
0: Yeah, you can rule out so many beverages.
1: Super quickly.
0: A one-syllable beverage.
1: All right. Well, while I mull it over.
0: Mull? Wait, mulled wine is multiple syllables.
1: Oh.
0: You don't just drink mull.
1: I just said mull. Well, yeah. Okay, whatever. You can infer what you wish.
0: True.
1: 'Tis the season, though. Mulled wine.
0: Oh, wow.
1: You know?
0: It really is.
1: I'm just saying.
0: It is that. It is the hot Bevo season.
1: You know what?
0: We've come into it.
1: We have come into it. And I got more music we're ready to come into.
0: Yeah, we should probably play some music.
1: Yeah. So, I love the title of this one. It's called Rat-a-tag-tang.
0: Rat-a-tag-tang. One-syllable beverage.
1: Oh, well done.
0: Can't recommend it.

0: Oh yeah, y'all. What a way to go out. It was a little Joe Crown and Papa Molly off of the brand new album Qualified, giving you a Cry to Me. Maceo Parker doing the Aretha Franklin Rock Steady. Oh my God.
1: Back-to-back funk right there.
0: That is a good track. I love it. Papa Grows Funk started that little set off with Rat-a-Tang-Tang.
1: Back-to-back-to-back funk.
0: Rat-a-tang-tang, tang-tang-tang-tang.
1: For real, though, you ever had Tang?
0: Have I had Tang? Am I a child of the 90s? Do you seriously have to ask that question?
1: All right, fair enough.
0: Yes, I've had plenty of Tang in my day. Plenty. Have you had Tang?
1: I've never had Tang.
0: Come on. Are you kidding me?
1: I don't think I have. I really don't think I have.
0: Never. Never in your life? No, you have gone to some kid's birthday party or something that had Tang.
1: It's orange, right?
0: It's orange. I guarantee it. There's no way you got...
1: You're probably right.
0: There's no way you got out of the 90s with no Tang.
1: Our household never purchased Tang. I feel like Tang is... Is Tang Southern? No. Is it?
0: I wouldn't know. I only grew up in the South, so...
1: But wasn't Tang invented by NASA? Do we need more fact checking? Fact check. Shiny Ribs from Austin, Texas. Just so...
0: Oh, thank you.
1: Confirmed.
0: That's great. Yes.
1: All right, I'll check.
0: Will we be able to
1: report back on the origination point of Tang? Do we have time?
0: You can do it like 2.2 seconds.
1: All right.
0: And I will tell you about my experience with Tang. My parents never allowed Tang in the household unless they like absolutely had a weak moment in the grocery store, which was not often. Usually us kids were left at home. And I mostly had it at friends' houses.
1: Are we talking about Tang Drink or Tang Dynasty?
0: No, come on, Tang Drink.
1: Okay, they're different. Sorry, General Mills made Tang in 1957.
0: Wow. Why is it so popular in the 90s?
1: Now, I don't know.
0: Was it popular when our parents were young?
1: Gosh.
0: Maybe it was having a comeback?
1: I don't know.
0: I do not think that Tang is popular now. Is it even still around?
1: Yeah. Okay. Wow. Do you think we could expand the show to 2.5 hours and we can just do more fact checking?
0: I don't think so.
1: Is that not going to happen? Do you think Joel's up? You can call Joel?
0: No, I don't think so.
1: No.
0: We got the outside coming.
1: Oh, that's right. Another new neighbor.
0: The outside is coming inside.
1: That's right. 10 p.m. Outside coming up next. So just solve that mystery of Tang on your own.
0: You guys
1: are qualified.
0: Yeah, exactly. You got all the tools.
1: You can figure it out.
0: Or leave it to the imagination and make it up yourself, because that's the beauty. That is beautiful.
1: That's right. That's right. Let it be a Tang Dynasty.
0: Well done. Tang Dynasty. All right, y'all. I've got enough time for probably one more track that has been stuck in my head for the last month when I was outside. So I'm gonna play that. It's a little Michel Melody Makers, Dans le Pines.
1: Okay, cool. To going out on
0: Dans le Pines. Dans le Pines.
1: On a Cajun tip here.
0: Sort of, yes, but also it's the lead belly. Oh, I think someone's calling about Tang.
1: Someone knows a thing or two about Tang calling up right now.
0: Y'all, we'll get you when we...
1: Hang tight.
0: Hang tight. But it's a Lead Belly cover of In the Pines. Love that song.
1: Dig that track.
0: Every time I'm walking around, in the pines.
1: Oh, yeah.
0: In the pines.
1: Remember how piney it was smelling today outside?
0: It's pine.
1: Yeah.
0: It's coming up.
1: Big rain and the forest is... in its transitional phase. There's a lot going on. There's all sorts of essences out there. So, more than Tang. Way more than Tang.
0: It's in the pines, y'all. Hey, we're up next week.
1: Oh, I was just going to say, Rico's up next week.
0: Rico's up next week? Yeah, we're up.
1: Do we even have a family meeting? I didn't know that.
0: Yeah, I told you.
1: You did.
0: Thank you.
1: Right.
0: Yeah, you just gotta listen. Just like to the show. You gotta listen to the show. You gotta listen to
1: what I'm
0: saying.
1: That's right. I'm gonna call Miss Cleo.
0: She knows. She's got the future.
1: Call now.
0: Call Rico. He's going to tell you. And you're up.
1: If you need more Louisiana funk, it's Isis. Classic Louisiana touch. Sundays, 11 a.m., Cadia Highway, Sam Spruce, Sister Moxie. They do it all the way from New Brunswick way down to Cajun country.
0: That's right. All right, y'all. If you love the show, tell all your friends it's Second Wind. But if you didn't like the show,
2: don't tell nobody.

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1: I thought I felt your shape, but I was wrong. Really, all I felt was falsely strong.
0: From outside the mainstream. I'm Sean Strack. Welcome to The Outside.

Welcome, everybody, to The Outside. I'm Sean Strack, your host here on the wonderful WERU Community Radio. Thank you so much for listening. Tonight, we are going to kick it off with some music by an Asheville, North Carolina band. This band made some waves a couple years ago when they put out their album Rat Saw God, got a huge critically acclaimed release, and they've got some brand new stuff out, so we're going to kick off tonight's show with that. This is the band Wednesday, not from the Addams Family, in fact, but from Asheville, North Carolina. So here it is. Without any further ado, we got a brand new one from Wednesday, and then we're going to follow it up with an older one called Quarry from their album Rat Saw God. Here it is. This is Welcome to the Outside on WERU Community Radio.

is the band Wednesday with their song Elderberry Wine off their 2026 album Bleeds. That was the first one. Followed that one up with the song Quarry off of the album Rat Saw God. The band Wednesday contains a guitarist whose name is MJ Lenderman. MJ Lenderman, in fact, has got his own music. He's got a bunch of cool solo stuff. And that's what we're going to play next. So here's how it's going to go. Ready? We're going to start off with an MJ Lenderman song, which is cool. Then MJ Lenderman did a song with the band Waxahachie. We're going to play the song that they did together. And then after that, we're going to play a song by the band Waxahachie. We're having a great time here on Welcome to the Outside on WERU. Thanks for sticking with us. If you want to drop a request into our line, you can do it by doing the following. Send an email to info@weru.org. In that subject line, put Welcome to the Outside. Thanks for being here. Here's some more music.

Welcome to The Outside. We are back. I'm your host, Sean Strack, and that first song we heard there was by MJ Lenderman. That's the song She's Leaving You. Right after that, we heard an MJ Lenderman / Waxahachie combo track called Right Back to It. That's off Waxahachie's album. And then after that, we heard an earlier song from Waxahachie called Silver off of their album Out in the Storm. For me, that's like a top album of theirs. I revisit that one regularly, and usually during this beautiful fall weather, it feels like a real fall album for me. And speaking of fall and things getting darker, days getting darker, why don't we take a little peek into the macabre things that are happening in our area and take a little glance over at our community calendar. How about that? So, if you're into the macabre, you could go to Bangor Community Theater's presentation of Death Trap by Ira Levin. This is directed by Tracy Green. It is filled with twists, suspense, dark humor, and shocking surprises. This is a classic thriller that will keep you guessing until the very end. The performance is at Columbia Street Baptist Church, which is in Bangor. And there is a performance on Friday, October 16th and Saturday, October 17th. More information can be found on the WERU community calendar if you're interested in that. But coming up right now, we've got another performance that has just dropped into the world of audio listeners. This is what I'm about to play. Is Cameron Winter from the band Geese and also does solo project stuff. He played at Carnegie Hall, and traditionally in his bands he has played the guitar. However, at this Carnegie Hall performance, he is playing piano, and I gotta admit, he's kind of awesome at it. So this is a brand new live album from Cameron Winter, live from Carnegie Hall. Here's a song from it. This song is called Love Takes Miles, and then we're gonna follow it up by another song from Cameron Winter off of his solo album called Nausicaa. Thank you so much for listening. This is Welcome to the Outside on WERU.

Welcome to the outside. We're back, and that was Cameron Winter with two songs. The first one from his brand newly released album, Live from Carnegie Hall. That song was Love Takes Miles. The second one was Nausicaa from the album Heavy Metal. Huge fan of that new Carnegie Hall album. I think it's really great. If you're interested, check it out on the internets. So if you want to shoot me an email, let me know what your thoughts are about the show. You can do that. It is info@weru.org. You can also now find the show on the Instagrams. That's right. We are welcome to the outside _ show. So if you want to connect there, go ahead and meet me on the internets. I usually don't.

form a band when they started. Once upon a time, in like 2007, Connor Oberst, singer from Bright Eyes, went down to Mexico to make a solo record and invited some friends down with him. And from that experience, a band was formed. This band is Connor Oberst and the Mystic Valley Band. They put out two records. One is called Outer South. One is called Gentleman's Pact. And both of these records are awesome. And however, we're not going to play necessarily all songs from those two records. Here's what we're going to do. The members of this band are Connor Oberst, who is a vocalist, guitarist. Nate Walcott, who plays keys and horns and is also a member of Bright Eyes. Jason Bosel, who plays drums. Nick Freitas, Macy Taylor, and Taylor Hollingsworth. So many of these dudes who are playing in this band have got very successful other acts or very, very good solo stuff. So while I will play a few songs that are directly a product of Connor Oberst and the Mystic Valley Bands, I am also going to, when given the opportunity, play some songs here from these dudes who have done their solo stuff. So you will hear not only Connor Oberst singing in these next few songs, but you will also hear the voices of Jason Bosel, Nick Freitas, Macy Taylor, and the legend Taylor Hollingsworth. Here we go. This is our Artist of the Week, Connor Oberst and the Mystic Valley Band on Welcome to the Outside here on WERU Community Radio. Thank you for listening. I was

0: And that's that. Our Artist of the Week, Connor Oberst and the Mystic Valley Band. Kind of, because a lot of those songs were from bands who are not Connor Oberst and the Mystic Valley Band. Let's go back and recap what we just heard. That first big, loud banger is off of the 2012 Connor Oberst and the Mystic Valley Band album, One of My Kind. It's a song called Gentleman's Pact. That second song that we heard there was not Connor Oberst singing. In fact, it was the dude who was playing guitar in that band. His name is Nick Freitas. He was a photographer for Thrasher magazine, the skate magazine back in the day. That is off one of his albums. The song is called Sundown. The third song we heard was a Mystic Valley Band song. In fact, it's called Phil's Song. And the singer there was Jason Bosel, the guy who plays drums in that band and also fronts a couple other bands. And actually, he in fact plays drums for the band Rilo Kiley. Then we heard the song Worldwide with yet another voice. That's the bassist singing. His name is Macy Taylor, and he plays in a bunch of bands, including with Taylor Hollinsworth and other stuff. But he also plays with Maria Taylor, who is quite a wonderful songwriter herself. And that song was called Worldwide. That's off the 2009 album, Outer South. And finally, that very last song we just heard is from the artist Taylor Hollinsworth. That is a song that is near and dear to my heart. It is called Tap Dancin' Daddy. And if you like any of that music, then I think you must have some pretty good taste. That's my personal opinion. Coming up next on the show, after a very short break, we have got a very special segment featuring one of my children. That's right. We will have yet another fan favorite, a segment called For the Kids. And we've also got a ton of great music coming up for you in this next hour. So stick around. We'll be right back. This is Welcome to the Outside on WERU.
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0: 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I'm your host, Sean Strack. Welcome to the We are back for another hour of indie, alternative, punk, eclectic, whatever kind of cool music I feel like playing tonight here on the show. And you are all in luck because we are joined right now by a special guest for a special segment. This segment is called For the Kids. And our special guest is my 12-year-old daughter, Rosa. Rosa, say hello.
4: Hello.
0: How you doing?
4: Good. You?
0: Great. I'm so glad to hear it. So in this segment, I take a song, I play it for one of my kids, and then we get the reaction. Tonight's song, are you ready to hear about it a little bit?
4: Yeah.
0: Tonight's song is by, it came out in 2004, mm-hmm. first of all. It's by a woman, mm-hmm. and she predominantly plays the harp.
4: Oh, wow.
0: Yeah. Interesting, right?
4: Yeah.
0: She is married to a famous Saturday Night Live comedic actor.
4: Oh, okay.
0: And this is not a funny song, however. She's a very serious artist.
4: Okay.
0: She was born in California, and this record came out in 2004. And are you ready for the song title and the artist name?
4: I'm ready.
0: The song is called Peach Plum Pear.
4: Okay.
0: She's got a very distinctive voice.
4: Mm-hmm.
0: And her name is Joanna Newsom.
4: Okay.
0: Are you ready to hear this?
4: I'm ready to hear this.
0: It's like really interesting. I'm very curious. As you play piano.
4: Yeah.
0: And so I'm very curious what you'll think about this song.
4: Okay.
0: Are you ready?
4: I'm ready.
0: Here we go. Joanna Newsom, Peach Plum Pear. This is for the kids on Welcome to the Outside. My 12-year-old daughter, Rosa, will listen to the song, give us a reaction, and give us a rating. Here it is.

0: Welcome back to The Outside. That was Joanna Newsom with Peach Plump Hair off her 2004 album, The Milk-Eyed Mender. We are here with my 12-year-old daughter, Rosa, who just heard that song for the first time. And now I'm very curious, Rosa, to get your reaction to that. Let's hear it. What do you think?
1: That was interesting.
0: Interesting, right?
1: Her voice. I don't know why. It just made me think of like a little old lady. Like, yeah. Do you see that?
0: Totally.
1: And then, but like, I liked how it started out. What was that instrument at the beginning?
0: I'm like 99% sure that that is a harpsichord.
1: Okay. I like how it started with the harpsichord, and then she started singing, and then it just ended with the harpsichord.
0: Yeah, there was like a little instrumental beginning piece, and then like an instrumental piece at the end.
1: Yeah.
0: Yeah. I'm like, it was pretty sparse in terms of instruments. There was like harpsichord and maybe like a little piano that was kind of clunky in there.
1: Mm-hmm, that's like it, though.
0: Yeah. What was your like? I don't know. Do you think it was? What did it make you like think about? Was it interesting, or were you like, will this song end?
1: Yeah, basically, I was a little bit freaked out.
0: Okay.
1: Like all the three voices just started at the same time.
0: Oh yeah, like those parts where the like background vocals come in.
1: Yeah, that was.
0: It's a little abrupt.
1: Caught me by surprise. I'm like, yeah. Whoa, okay.
0: Yeah, did you think it was good?
1: I mean, like, yes. It was interesting. It was an interesting song. Like, I haven't heard something like that before.
0: Yeah, totally.
1: Yeah.
0: And, like, okay, so now I guess for the hard part. Would you listen to it again intentionally on your own?
1: Probably not. That was something, and it scared me a little bit.
0: Yeah, it's like one of those things where it's like, it's, you know, it's sort of part of this like movement of like avant-garde folk music.
1: Yeah,
0: where it's like experimental and is rooted in like folk roots.
1: Mm-hmm.
0: But it's also like super artistic and kind of based in expression, and so it's definitely not like intended to be like a pop song.
1: Yeah, no, that's not pop.
0: not pop at all.
1: No.
0: Okay, so what do you rate it out of 5 stars?
1: I give it a 3.9.
0: Oh, okay. Why? Okay, so you wouldn't want to listen to it again, but you give it a 3.9. Justify that.
1: So, like, I wouldn't listen to it on my own. It's not my style of music.
0: Mm-hmm.
1: But then again, it was interesting, and it got me thinking because I haven't listened to something like that before.
0: Mm.
1: So I think it earns a bit of a higher rating for that.
0: Yeah, and like it requires skill.
1: Yeah, definitely.
0: And it's definitely outside of the box.
1: Yeah. Even if I wouldn't listen to it, it's still cool.
0: Yeah. Okay, cool. I like that. I like that assessment of it. All right, Rosa, thank you so much for joining us.
1: Thank you for having me.
0: You're very welcome. You guys heard it here. Joanna Newsom's Peach Plum Pear gets a 3.9. From my 12-year-old daughter, Rosa. Rosa, thanks a lot.
1: Thank you.
0: See ya. Coming up now on Welcome to the Outside, we've got a couple of songs from some people playing guitars and singing. This first song is from possibly my favorite band at the moment. I'm loving this album that they just put out, and this is like a deep cut from it. This is the band. This is Lorelei. The song is called Don't You Cry in Lonesomeness. After that, we got some Pine Grove. We got some Alex G. We got some Big Thief. And after that, we got a punk rock block coming out for you on Welcome to the Outside on WERU. Thank you.

0: We are back. This is Welcome to the Outside on WERU. Those last four songs we heard, four wonderful songs. The first one by the band, this is Lorelei. The song is Don't You Cry in Lonesomeness. Number two is Alaska from Pine Grove. Number three is Runner from Alex G off the Animals album. And number four, Real Love from Big Thief off of Masterpiece. A couple of great songs right there, and we got some more great ones coming up for you. But first, let's take a little peek at our community calendar. Looks like coming up October 22nd through October 25th is Word. That is the Blue Hill Literary Arts Festival running October 22 through 25. It will feature short story writers Ben Shattuck, Kelly Link, art thief biographer Michelle Young, poetry, art, dance, children's programming, recording of your local histories. You can register for workshops in fiction, poetry, historical writing, screenwriting, blogging, and believe it or not, dungeon mastering for teens. If you're interested in gathering some information on this, you can head to wordfestival.org for some more of that. Sounds like a pretty cool event. And writing, it's just so important these days. You know what I mean? That's how all these great songs came about, was through writing, not through the internets and the AIs. Yeah, and speaking of internet and AI, you could give me an email if you would like to let me know your thoughts on the internet and AI, or if you would like to send a request into the show, or if you would like to give me some feedback on how we're doing here, info@weru.org. You can also find me on Instagram. I usually stray away from social media. However, I have created one specifically for this show. It is @welcometotheoutside_show. I'd be super happy to connect with you on there. Coming up now, we got a punk rock block. Some music that's going to get you up out of your seats and standing up straight. We've got some Descendants, Bad Religion, Rancid, Minor Threat coming at you right now here on Welcome to the Outside on listener-supported WERU Community Radio.
1: I want to be stereotyped. I want to be classified.

There we are. That is our punk rock block tonight. This is Welcome to the Outside. You are listening to WERU Community Radio. We are, as always, broadcasting from our solar-powered studios in East Orland, Maine. Super happy to be here with you tonight. That first song we heard there was Suburban Home by the band Descendants. Number two was Sorrow from Bad Religion. Number three right there was It's Quite All Right from Rancid. Number four from the band Minor Threat. A really cool, like, D.C. area hardcore band from, like, the 80s. Turned into Fugazi. Pretty awesome stuff. That song's called Betray. And then number five, that fifth punk rock block song there was Gotta Go from the band Agnostic Front. Thank you all for sticking with us tonight. We right now are going to transition from the punk rock genre. We're going to move back into indie. And I got some really cool songs for you. There's some new stuff in here. Brand new song from the band Star Moles coming at you first. Number two, we're going to hit you with some Japanese Breakfast. Number three, we're going to hit you with some Snail Mail. Number four, we're going to hit you with some old Death Cab for Cutie, I think, which is like really early indie influence stuff. Some might call it emo, but it's not like flip your hair to the over one eye emo. It's like that early kind of emo stuff transitioning into indie. And then we're going to hit you with some Broken Social Scene. So thank you very much for being with us tonight on Welcome to the Outside. Here's some music for you. We'll see you in a few.

0: And that is our show today, everybody. Thank you so much for being here and listening. This is Welcome to the Outside on WERU Community Radio. Those songs that we just heard, pretty good ones. That first one, a brand new one from the band Star Moles called Born Again. It's a single. I think it's pretty great. Number two was Voyage from Japanese Breakfast. Number three was Heat Wave from the band Snail Mail off their record Lush. Number four was Company Calls by Death Cab for Cutie. And number five, a classic indie banger from the good old days, a band called Broken Social Scene. The song is KC Accidental. Really appreciate y'all being here tonight with me. I will see you next time, every Wednesday at 10. Welcome to the Outside on WERU. Thanks for being here.
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7: Sit down. 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
9: You splice them all together, it might be pretty confusing, huh?
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11: All Mixed Up with Peter Beauchamp.
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7: Well, you mind if I get set up here just in case the machine goes off?
9: Oh, go right ahead.

Hello, children. Most of you love singing hymns. For that reason, we are making these records specially for you so that you may play them over and sing them at home. We are not able to sing all the verses in each hymn we have chosen, but as they are all in hymns ancient and modern, you can find them yourselves.

0: 18.
1: The mush has got a string broken. See this hole? That means...
2: Yeah, nobody will hear the hole. I'm not too worried about it. We'll put it in and maybe put that string in.

cul-de-sac from Comida in the late 90s. Recorded at the Bell Studios in the mid-60s, that's the Lovin' Spoonful with the band track, track 17 of Do You Believe in Magic? Pure and Easy from Pete Townsend's first solo album, Barry White's Love Theme from the Pizzicato 5 and Saint Etienne. Haromi Hosono with a classical tune reworked into Figlio Peruda with an introduction from Uncle Mac. Hello, children, from All Things Bright and Beautiful. Whispering with Paul Whiteman and his orchestra back in the 20s. Ted Weems with a whistling solo in Heartaches. And we opened up with Avian Elegy from Cosimo Sheldrake from the soundtrack of Digger. All mixed up. Peter Beauchamp, glad you tuned in. Lots more to get to.

0: So once again, that's Hiromi Hosono and Figlio Peruta, based on Beethoven's Symphony No. 7, the original Love's Theme and the Love Unlimited Orchestra. Untitled Halo with Easy Rider, coming out of Prince and the Revolution, I Would Die for You. Montel Fish, Nest, Lil Lullaby from J.D. Allen, Michelle D'Ancello with I Got You, Babe. And we opened up with Tren Macho from Hermanos Gutierrez. All mixed up. Peter Beauchamp, glad you tuned in. Lots more to get to.
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6: Oh, my, yes. Soothing. Real soothing.
5: Well, I have to buy a dance record. Have you heard any new dance numbers lately?
7: I don't like stuff that sucks.

my God, it's real. A warm breeze through the open windows brought in the smell of new-mown hay in a nearby field, and the singing of birds could be heard in the moment of silence as the

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You can hear him in songs that give praise to idols and sinful things of this world. You can see him in the destruction of homes torn apart. I know that Satan is real, for once I had a happy home. I was loved and respected by my family. I was looked upon as a leader in my community. And then Satan came into my life. I grew selfish and unneighborly. My friends turned against me. And finally, my home was broken apart. My children took their paths into a world of sin. Yes, preacher, it's sweet to know that God is real and to know that in him all things are possible. And we know that heaven is a real place where joys shall never end. But sinner friend, if you're here today, Satan is real too. And hell is a real place, a place of everlasting punishment.

Wave of Mutilation from the Pixies, coming out of Atomic Girl from Echomatic, Moby's Run On featuring Bill Lanford and the Lanfroliers, some subatomic action from the soundtrack of Zorro's Fighting Legion, Courageous Cat and Mighty Mouse, the TV theme, Daniel Johnson's Walkin' the Cow from TV on the Radio, the Leuven Brothers' Satan is Real, In the Devil Town from Bright Eye. Meanwhile, Back in the Jungle, coming out of the Cadets, Stranded in the Jungle. All mixed up, Peter Beauchamp, glad you tuned in. Lots more to get to as we visit the Museum of Love with Daniel Johnson himself.

lovers everywhere, for each and every one to have their own share. 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

0: are 8 million stories in the Naked City. 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

0: All right, welcome to the Michael Slate Show. Now, the show this week is going to focus up on some very important interviews that we did a while back with two very important authors on the horrifying dangers the United States has brought forward into the world and the very real threat to humanity that is posed before us today. At the back end of the show, we will be talking with George Prochnick about an article he wrote for the New Yorker magazine, When It's Too Late to Stop Fascism, According to Stefan Zweig. And opening the show up, I'm very pleased to welcome to the show the author Craig Stephen Wilder. And he's going to be talking with us about his important book, Ebony and Ivy, on slavery and the Ivy League schools. So I'm really pleased to welcome to the show Craig Stephen Wilder. Craig, welcome.
1: Thank you. I'm glad to be here.
0: So I was wondering how you came to this book, because the idea of exploring, particularly someone who's currently enmeshed in this whole elite university scene, right? And that you come and you kind of bite in the hand that feeds you, right?
1: Yes, you are to a certain extent. Yeah, absolutely. And, you know, look, I think this started in 2002. It started a long time ago. I was teaching at Williams College. I had just gotten hired at Dartmouth. And I had set out a small project. I just wanted to write an article that was going to explain how it was that black abolitionists, free black people in the Northeast, managed to enter the professions since they couldn't go to college. And it's a New England story. A lot of these kids are coming from as far away as Philadelphia and Baltimore to these New England towns to study with a friendly minister or a school that will accept just a few black students. There's a lot of violence around that. But I became increasingly interested in the question of why they couldn't attend the colleges. By the 1830s, for instance, Native Americans had actually been students on campus for almost 200 years. So it wasn't just race that was happening. It actually suggested that colleges had a much bigger role in shaping American society and in determining who was educable and who wasn't, and in shaping the politics of slavery and the politics of conquest. And so I started going back in time. I actually kind of forgot those essays that I was intending to write. And I went way back to the 17th and the 16th century and started looking at the origins of these colleges and the role that they played in the colonial world.
0: When you did that, and you begin your book by stating straight up that the founding, funding, and development of higher education in America was thoroughly entwined with the social and economic forces that were devastating, transforming, just, you know, causing untold human suffering, untold in the history of the world up to that point in terms of West and Central Africa and what was happening there. Let's explore this a little. You said that human slavery was actually the precondition. It wasn't just something that accompanied, but it was the precondition for the rise of higher education in the Americas.
1: Yeah. And, you know, let's look at the institutions we know and watch them on the ground. Harvard is established in 1636. It's the first college in the British colonies. There are already colleges in the Spanish colonies. New Spain has colleges. Catholic priests are establishing colleges in the Dominican Republic. What's the Dominican Republic today? Mexico, Peru. The very first college in the Americas is established in Santo Domingo in the Dominican Republic in 1536, about 100 years before Harvard. When Harvard is established in 1636, the relatively weak Puritan colony of Massachusetts is establishing a college in part to evangelize Native Americans. A major goal of the college is actually to wage sort of cultural warfare against Native people, to convert Native children to Christianity. It's a system of evangelicalism or evangelizing and transformation that would create generational divisions, linguistic and other cultural crises, so that the mechanisms of power and conquest were not just military. They were also educational, they were religious, they were cultural. But to pay for that project, Harvard actually turns increasingly to New England's commercial relationship with the West Indies. As one Harvard historian confesses, Samuel Eliot Morrison, in the 20th century, it's the West Indies, it's Barbados that saves New England. New England is a faltering colony until, in fact, it establishes itself as the commercial supplier, the merchant suppliers to the West Indian plantations, where the wealthiest men in the British Atlantic live. And so they begin supplying Barbados and the other British West Indian islands with everything they need, from fish to vegetables to wood to build barrels to carry rum out of those plantations, the cheap fish that's actually used, salted dried fish used to feed enslaved Africans on those plantations. That's how they make their money. And Harvard follows that trade so that the college begins using that commercial network to recruit wealthy students and donors from the West Indies in order to sustain itself and maintain its missions and fund its missions.
0: And it's amazing because one of the things that you detail, you know, very well is the fact that they actually chased after this. I mean, they, in terms of this being sort of, and I want to explore first this economic level that we're on, but in terms of this being the economic foundation of these colleges, and it was a back and forth because on the one hand, they went and they sought out these slave traders and the merchants, you know, who were, you know, nobody wanted to talk about, well, we're dealing in human flesh, but that was actually what these universities very purposely went out and sought, was the people that had that kind of disposable income, if you will.
1: Historically, when we mention slavery at all in the context of the university, we tend to actually mention it as if it's just environmental, right? There happened to be slavery in the Atlantic world, and so, of course, there might be a slave or two on the Harvard campus. But in fact, the relationship is much more intentional than that. The universities, the college's trustees and its officers actually sought out the West Indians. They looked for them. They were searching for that money, and they were searching to formalize those relationships. There's an incredible moment that happens right after Harvard is founded. It's founded in 1636. The very next year, the Pequot War breaks out in southern New England and culminates in what's famously known as the Pequot Massacre, the destruction of hundreds of Pequot Indians. Hundreds of women and children are also taken captive, and they're put on a ship named the Desire and sent to the West Indies to be sold as slaves. That ship also returns with Africans. So it's the first slave ship to leave New England, and it's the first slave ship to return. Right after it returns, Harvard gets its first slave. In 1638, only 2 years after the college is founded, a man who's referred to as the Moor is on campus, and he's the slave of basically the headmaster of the school, and he's being used to take care of the rooms, take care of Harvard Yard. And, you know, we have to think about Harvard Yard as a relatively small collection of wood frame buildings. But the slave is there almost from the beginning. And in fact, actually, I think that's a perfect example of what happens across the history of American colleges. The enslaved Africans are always there. They're always on campus, and slave traders are always on the board.
0: You're listening to The Michael Slate Show, and we're talking today with Craig Stephen Wilder. And Craig is the author of the book Ebony and Ivy, Race, Slavery, and the Troubled History of America's Universities. You had another aspect that you spoke about, too, in your book, which actually really got me, too, as you said, the defend and regulate the colonies aspect of the ties that bind. That's what I took as a note, the defend and regulate their colonies aspect of the ties and bind. You called the schools actually imperial instruments akin to armies and forts. What are you talking about there?
1: What I'm talking about is you really have to look at why Harvard gets established. And, you know, there are multiple reasons. There are multiple historical explanations for the establishment of colonial colleges. I think often we make the argument historically in the historiography that New England needed ministers. It needed well-trained Orthodox ministers. But in fact, actually, by 1636, the Puritan colony is only about 6 or 7 years old. When Harvard is founded, it's only about 6 or 7 years old. Most of the people coming are adults. The adults are, in fact, actually the men, are, in fact, include a large number of college graduates, a large number of men who were trained at Cambridge. And so the urgency for a college isn't really that clear in 1636, especially given the other needs of the colony, feeding itself, defending itself, these really quite existential problems that it had. And so I think you have to ask some bigger questions about why it's established at that moment. And I would argue that the British colonialism in the Americas, like Spanish colonialism in the Americas and French colonialism in the Americas, actually operated on a model that had already been rehearsed in Europe. And in much the same way that in the two centuries before the first Englishman ever arrives in the Americas, the English crown had already used colleges in its attempts to conquer Ireland and Scotland. It had funded professorships, it had funded colleges, it had tried to wage cultural warfare to help establish religious orthodoxy so that it had other instruments than military power to achieve supremacy in those regions. What you see in the 17th century is the capacity of an emerging English empire to extend that power and extend that model of colonialism across the Atlantic world. And so not only is Harvard established in 1636, but in 1649, just 13 years later, the Parliament approves the New England Company, which is a missionary corporation for the purpose of evangelizing native people. And so when I said that you have to think about colleges like armies and forts, you actually have to think about them as instruments of cultural warfare. And while I know for a lot of people that sounds harsh, that's the role that they're actually playing in the colonial world. You know, there's a brilliant example of it that comes much later in the century, in the early 17th century, in two places, in New England and in Virginia, when they begin actually raising funds in England for the evangelization of Native Americans. And then the Brafferton Fund, the one that's used at the college in William and Mary to establish Brafferton Hall, the Indian college, the instructions actually include taking Native American children from friendly nations and kidnapping Native American children from unfriendly nations to train them up as ministers and then send back people of their own color and blood to evangelize and accelerate the process of cultural transformation. And so I would argue, in fact, that one of the primary roles for us of colleges in the colonial world is precisely that, to be on the front line of a cultural war that's happening between people who are fighting off conquest and the conquerors.
0: Mm-hmm. That's very heavy, and we'll get back to that towards the end of the discussion, because I think that there's actually some of that applies as well today when you think about this. Well, let me first remind listeners that you're tuned into the Michael Slate Show, and we're talking today with Craig Stephen Wilder, professor of American history at MIT, and the author of a really fabulous book, a really powerful book, Ebony and Ivy, Race, Slavery, and the Troubled History of America's Universities. And I have to ask you this, Craig, because it's very heavy when you're talking about this. You're talking about the Native American, the Native peoples here. And throughout your book, there's a constant sort of back and forth in terms of the relationship between the Native peoples and the enslaved African people.
1: Right, right.
0: Let's talk about that a little, because it seems to be a linchpin for a lot of what happens.
1: Yeah. One of the things I wanted to do in the book, and I think I had to do it, in some ways a book about slavery in colleges doesn't make sense until you look closely at Native American history. Or in other words, I asked the question as I was doing the research for this book. It took me 11 years, and there came this moment when I had to try and figure out, why were these tiny little colleges in need of so much money? Or in other words, you know, they were turning to slave traders. They were turning to planters in the South and the West Indies to recruit students for donations, et cetera, to make these close cultural ties and institutional ties. You know, the Puritans in New England are looking to the Puritans in the West Indies for support. The Congregationalists at Yale are looking to Congregationalists in other parts of the Americas. And when the later colleges are established, they do something very similar. Immediately upon their establishment, they start turning to the West Indies and the South for money and students. And I was asking myself, why do these tiny little schools, often some of them actually don't have more than a dozen students, and they're lucky if they have a single faculty member, why do they need so much money? And part of the answer is actually that they're not just there to educate the kids, the boys who are on campus. They're also there to play this role in the process of conquest and colonialism, this cultural role, this role in accelerating conquest and colonialism. One of the things that's tied to that is I also didn't want to create this sort of romantic history in which Africans, enslaved Africans, and Native Americans are both oppressed people. And therefore, they can't participate in each other's oppression, because part of the mechanisms of colonialism actually often put their fates in conflict and mean that the very presence of one group is actually doing damage to the other.
0: Okay, we're talking about slave traders in the backbone of the universities. Yeah. And again, they refer to themselves as merchants. But you also talk about, as you're talking about what's happening between the Native peoples and the enslaved African peoples, you're talking about what's happening in society in general. But that actually, it wasn't just the foundation of these schools. Like, they needed this, like, yo, where am I going to get the money to start up the school? I got to go.
1: Right.
0: You don't like it, but I got to go do it, right?
1: Right.
0: Well, actually, the development of these schools actually coincided with and depended a lot on how the slave trade was doing.
1: Right.
0: And it was really very much tied to the peaking of the slave trade represented the full flowering of these universities.
1: Right. In fact, actually, when I started to make that realization, and I think you described it perfectly, that's when the book really came together. It was an 11-year project, and about 6 or 7 years into it, I was still struggling to try to figure out how to bring this story all together. And that became the key. There came a point when I really realized that, and just to describe it, in the British colonies, between 1636 and 1745, there are only three colleges, right? There's Harvard in Massachusetts, 1636. There's William and Mary in Virginia, 1693. And there's Yale College, the collegiate school, in Connecticut, 1701. And so those three colleges actually for, you know, basically 120 years are, in fact, the academic infrastructure of the British colonies. And then between 1745 and 1769, fewer than 25 years, less than a quarter century, seven new colleges get established. Codrington College in Barbados, and all of them fight about who was first, so I'm not going to get into that business, you know, because it's all just ego and foolishness. But Codrington College in Barbados, which we often leave out, the College of New Jersey, which is now Princeton, the College of Philadelphia, which is now the University of Pennsylvania, King's College, which is now Columbia, Queens College, which is now Rutgers, the College of Rhode Island, which is Brown, and Dartmouth College up in New Hampshire. But that 25-year period, when the number of colleges more than triples, that's when the slave trade is peaking in the Atlantic world. And all of these colleges and all of the denominations, the religious denominations that establish them, are turning to slavery and the slave trade to institutionalize their presences in the American colonies, to make a claim upon the American colonies by establishing churches, schools, colleges, libraries, hospitals, and the money for that institutional transformation is coming directly from the slave trade and slavery.
2: Hmm. And you can see that the sort of the impact of all that and how that plays, and you have all these people going into these schools, and there's this idea of, like, especially you have an area where that is being colonized itself by Britain and various other forces, colonial forces in the world at the time. And you have this population, this settler population, if you will, that comes in and it's training its future generations. You have a whole section in the book that talks about how these people were trained in a certain outlook and a certain whole way of looking, and particularly looking at African people. And it happened, too, with the native peoples, because they were also called into. You look at all the wars that were fought against the native peoples and how these various collegiate people went out and were the first ones to rush to kill the indigenous people in these wars. But you have this whole thing where a whole dehumanization of particularly the African people, but to a certain extent, as time goes on, the native peoples as well, a dehumanization and the training in the most violent interaction with people that you can imagine.
1: Yeah. One of the key elements to telling the story is just being honest about it. And the colleges not only take money from slavery and the slave trade, and they not only have slave traders on their boards of trustees and among their founders, in fact, lots of them. When I started this, I thought the thing that would be difficult to find would be the connections between the trustees and the slave trade. And in fact, it was one of the easiest things because the trustees were often slave traders. So it was an immediate connection. It wasn't something that was sort of, you know, that you had to follow some path to get to. And so not only do they take that money, not only are the students often the sons of slave traders and planters, and the money is coming out of these regions of the world, but you also, in fact, have the active participation of the campuses in many of these sort of wars of empire. And I'll go back to the Pequot War in 1637. Harvard is too young, too immature, and too ephemeral to really participate in that war. But the beginnings of Harvard are really sort of stabilized by that war. When the English, when the Puritans conquer the Pequot, one of the things that happens in the aftermath is they divide up Pequot territory. Remember, they sell all those women and children, they have the massacre, but they also divide up Pequot territory. Well, Harvard gets 2,000 acres of land from that, which becomes part of its endowment and part of what allows it to remain stable. And in fact, it'll acquire land for much of the next century as the Puritans continue to expand into Indian country. By 1675, when King Philip's War breaks out in New England 40 years later, now Harvard is, in fact, a relatively stable but still small colonial college. It's supplying the colonial government, and Harvard graduates and Harvard students participate in every aspect of King Philip's War. They're everywhere. The children who enter Harvard in the next century are the children of the veterans of the Pequot War. And so universities, colleges, and warfare are, in fact, tied together fairly early in colonial history. The colleges don't invent the idea that people of color are less than human. That's actually invented in the nasty, miserable business of enslaving people and violently conquering them. But what the colleges do is they refine those ideas and they give them intellectual legitimacy. And that's a key role of the college in shaping the intellectual culture of the Americas that sustains both colonialism and slavery.
2: Now, I want to move into something that's a little bit different, but it sort of takes us a little further. At that period of time, you had, you know, tremendous changes happening in the world. And one of the things you had was you had the Enlightenment going on in a certain sense, in science in particular. But you had this irony, and you mention it in the book, you had this irony of all of these people, these universities, these, as we said, the elite universities, the people that are really the sort of the backbone of civilization in the America. And you have this whole thing where in the midst of all these really important things going on and what could be liberating in a certain sense in terms of getting rid of the mental shackles and whatnot. You have all of that, but you also have at the same time the greatest atrocities happening. How did that play out in relation to these universities? Because here they are, they're all, you know, like, well, Harvard and Yale and that, you know, and you got the people with the, you know, you see all the pictures that are in your book and it's like, wow, these are like, these are really, talk about stuffed shirts. These guys really look like it, you know, but at the same time, you know, and everybody's always like, well, you know, you go to Harvard or Yale or Dartmouth or anywhere, you're a brainiac, right? Right. And the whole point of you have the, this enlightenment, you have all the possibility, but you have the most venal things going on in it. You know, it's a terrible irony there.
1: Yeah, yeah. And I think it's something hard for us to often wrestle with because we want an either or. We want the enlightenment as a period of sort of intellectual expansion, and that tends toward both political and physical liberty. But that's actually inconsistent with the, some other facts that are just really quite inconvenient but inescapable. You know, the age of the Enlightenment is also the beginning of genocidal warfare. It includes the peak of the Atlantic slave trade and Atlantic slavery. And so you have, in fact, these violent and grotesque contradictions to this notion of an intellectual culture that's tending toward greater human liberty and greater respect for the individual. And I would argue that it's not really inconsistent, that underwriting much of the Enlightenment project is conquest, colonialism, and slavery. And so universities aren't just expanding in the Americas at the peak of the slave trade. We have to remember that universities in Europe are also expanding at the peak of the slave trade. The very planters in the West Indies, the William Codrington, who leaves part of his estate to the Society for the Propagation of the Gospel in the early 18th century and eventually establishes Codrington College, which I mentioned in Barbados. Codrington also gives to his alma mater, Oxford University. And the British universities, the French universities, the Dutch universities, Spanish universities are actually also benefiting from Atlantic slavery and the slave trade, and they're consuming the products being produced by the Americas. And I don't mean the, you know, the physical products, the intellectual products, including things like race and racism. They're actually beginning to take over the project of refining those ideas and giving them legitimacy. And so part of the Enlightenment project itself is wrestling with human difference, human variation, but also the vulgar, violent, often grotesque inequalities and brutalities of the world in which the Enlightenment emerges.
2: Mm-hmm. I want to remind people that you're listening to The Michael Slate Show, and we're talking today with Craig Stephen Wilder, who's the author of Ebony and Ivy, Race, Slavery, and the Troubled Histories of America's Universities. You know, a really great book, and I really recommend people get this and study it, right? And think about it a lot, because it's just going to open your head up. You know, Craig, before we move into one thing here, I wanted to also ask you this because I always appreciate someone who is fearless in the search for truth, okay? And in particular, I have to tell you, I loved what you did to Jefferson and Franklin, what they did to themselves, but the fact that you didn't try to cover up what these people were about, because a lot of people might say, well, that was all the stuff was like when England was running the show and this was happening. But actually, you had these people who were, in fact, slaveholders themselves, and not only were slaveholders, but actually didn't really apologize for it. They didn't really think there was all that much wrong with it, you know, no matter what the popular mythology is today. Let's talk about that a little bit, because I found the one thing about, particularly around Jefferson, about the orangutan question, which was I mean, you know, you read it and you're like, what? Wait a minute, you know.
1: Yeah. You know, and part of what I wanted to do for readers was to show them how these ideas, how ideas about race and notions of the biological, cultural, and physical inequality of colored people got crafted and then sort of refined in the Atlantic world. And it's an amazing project. When I started this, I actually had thought, a lot of it is in the chapters where I talk about the first medical colleges in the American colonies, the first one being in Philadelphia and the second one in New York. And what I had thought when I went into it was that American students, students from the colonies, were going to Europe to study medicine. And in Europe, they were actually learning about race and coming back. But what I found out when I went to both the American college archives and the European colleges was actually that that's not quite how it worked. The American students in the 1750s, for instance, and 1760s, a lot of young men from the Americas were going to European universities to study medicine. But very often when they emerged on the other side of the Atlantic, they emerged as experts and were treated as experts on race because they had intimate knowledge of Africans and Native Americans. They grew up near Native Americans. They grew up with slaves. They were coming from plantations, and they were the sons of slave traders and planters. They were coming out of the West Indies. They were coming out of Virginia. You know, there were enough Virginians at the University of Edinburgh in Scotland to form a Virginia Club in the 18th century. You know, that's how many of these young wealthy boys there are. And so what you see, actually, when you look at the archives in, for instance, Edinburgh or in London, is you actually see a lot of young American colonial students refining ideas about race and contributing to the race discourse. You know, one of them, William Byrd actually gets the other side of Virginia, gets the other side of the Atlantic and starts giving lectures on what's effectively vitiligo among black people. Another gives a lecture on albinism among Native Americans. But in fact, they're often treated as experts, and they're often treated as people who carry extraordinary information. So to come back to Jefferson, Jefferson is actually contributing to this process. Jefferson, in Notes on Virginia, writes that he went out to an Indian mound, a burial site, with his slaves and had them break open graves so that he could collect Indian remains and send to his friends who were researchers in Europe. He also begins to, in that same book, Notes on the State of Virginia, begins to write about and speculate about the biological differences between Africans, Native Americans, and Europeans. And this is where he starts comparing black women to the orangutan, or in fact what he writes is that the bestiality effectively of black people can be proven by the fact that the male orangutan prefers black women to females of its own species. This is an idea that not only attracted Jefferson intellectually, that he liked intellectually, but it's an idea that he actually taken from another publication, which was just a few years earlier, the Jamaican planter Edward Long, who did a history of Jamaica, and you know, included in it a sort of description of the racial civilization of Jamaica as it emerged, uses in fact that exact comparison. And Jefferson was a student of and a consumer of the race mythologies of the Atlantic world, which people like Jefferson, who imagined themselves to be intellectuals and part of the intellectual project of the Enlightenment, were refining and popularizing.
2: All right, Craig, we're going to take a quick station break, give you a chance to recover and think and rest up a little bit, maybe get a drink of water, and then we'll come back and continue the conversation for a little bit.
1: That sounds great.
2: Okay,
1: sounds fantastic.

0: back. That's Ross Shiloh with Slavery. All right, you're listening to The Michael Slate Show, and I'm your host, Michael Slate, and I'm talking today with Craig Stephen Wilder. Craig is a professor of history, American history at MIT, and he's the author of a really heavy, very important book called Ebony and Ivy, Race, Slavery, and the Troubled History of America's Universities. And when we left, we were just talking about Jefferson. I have to say, too, you know, Franklin, who is always presented as like the funny old guy that's like, you know, a harebrained genius who, you know, wears his little glasses and loves everybody.
1: Right.
0: Actually, he was pretty damn, didn't like black people a whole lot.
1: Well, you know, I mean, there's a Franklin we know and there's the Franklin we don't know. And the Franklin we know is the guy who's in Paris, who everybody loves because he's an intellectual and he's relatively secular. And so he fits into the mood of pre-revolutionary Paris quite well. And then there's also the Benjamin Franklin, who is effectively a lifelong slave owner, who opposes slavery at the end of his life, but actually, as one of his biographer notes, never actually emancipates anyone.
0: Right.
1: So we talk about him as the founder of the Pennsylvania Abolition Society, but we often fail to mention that all of his slaves either ran away or they died his slaves, or he died and they remained enslaved. And there's also the Franklin, who by the 1750s is deeply enmeshed in the emerging project of defending conquest and colonialism, and who's part of the project. And I don't want to make it sound conspiratorial, because it's not. It's actually the evolution of a body of cultural and intellectual ideas that attend to and respond to conquest colonialism and the violent realities of conquest and slavery. But he's part of an intellectual project which is coming to justify slavery and conquest, at least in the extent to which it actually comes to affirm the racial distinctions that allow those trades to be carried on. And so, for instance, the Franklin of the 1750s is part of a generation who are predicting the extinction, if not extermination, of Native people in the Americas. And that's an extraordinary moment. I write about it in the book because I think we all need to remember that in the 18th century there emerged an extraordinarily dangerous idea, vision of the future of the Americas without, in fact, Native people.
0: Mm-hmm. Yeah, exactly. Now we have time, I think, for one more question. And I don't know how to actually, I'm going to try and put three or four of them together. But the point about what you began talking about, American students flocking to Europe, especially going to Scotland, Edinburgh, going to medical school there, learning science. You make in the book, you make this point that says race did not come from science and theology, but came to science and theology. I wanted you to explain that, because that's the sort of, you got this rise out of that whole time when people were going and they were learning things that were very new and very real in some cases. There was a real progressive aspect to what was going on in Edinburgh. Then you also had the rise of scientific racism when you come back to the States. This is something, a contradiction I wanted to explore a little bit.
1: Yeah. Part of what I wanted readers to remember or to really emphasize was that there's a notion that we often talk about racial science and theological racism as if, in fact, race comes out of those are the vehicles that produce race. And I wanted people to remember that actually it's real people becoming scientists and then imposing upon this emerging body of practices that we call science, racialized beliefs that transform the intellectual culture. And you can see it with the young Americans who are actually in Scotland in the 1760s. You know, they're actually racing. The Philadelphians and the New Yorkers are basically in a competition to see who'll get back first and establish the first medical school, and the Philadelphians win. The Philadelphia is a more logical site for it, actually, because intellectually it's a more sophisticated city, certainly in the 1760s, and more receptive to the Scottish Enlightenment tradition that these kids are studying and these young men are studying it. But they race back. But the thing that I want readers to remember is when they get back to establish those schools, the way that they establish them is by getting access to the corpses and the bodies of enslaved people and Native Americans. And so the Philadelphia Project begins when the colonial government transfers the body of a Negro to the school so they can practice upon him. In New York, the Columbia Medical School, which is the second one in the colonies, rents its laboratories and instruction rooms in New York Hospital, which is situated directly across the street from the Negro's burial ground. And the students raid the burial grounds for the corpses and cadavers. At Dartmouth College, when they established their medical school, one of the first steps to its establishment is the personal physician of the founding president, Eliezer Wheelock. Wheelock shows up to New Hampshire with 8 slaves when he establishes Dartmouth. Right? He has more slaves than students. He's got more slaves than faculty. And he's got more slaves than trustees. But his personal physician takes the corpse, the body of a deceased black man, skins it, removes the entire skin from it, boils the body in a pot to separate the flesh from the bone, and then wires the bone together for instructional purposes, for a skeleton, for instructional purposes in classes. And then he takes the entire skin and has it tanned like leather, so it can be used for instructional purposes. He actually uses it to dress his instrument case, to basically wrap his instrument case in the flesh of a human being. But that's the brutal, ugly reality of the establishment of medicine in the Americas, and why I argue, in fact, in the book, that the project of establishing science is intertwined with the brutalities of slavery and conquest.
0: Mm-hmm. And I lied. I have about one question I wanted to ask you that we only have about a minute to answer.
1: Okay. I'll do it quick.
0: And this is very important because you talked about when people came back from Europe as well, when they came back from Scotland, that the rise of science, to the extent that science supplanted theology, it eroded the remnants of ecclesiastical control of the academy, but often then brought its own rationalizing of slavery as part of a natural process. That it underwrote the production of knowledge and it distorted the knowable.
1: Right, right. That, in fact, actually what you have, certainly by the end of the 18th century and the early 19th century, is you actually start to have a competition between science and theology to see which tradition, which intellectual site is the best site for defending slavery and defending the brutalities of the colonial world. And ultimately science wins. And I show why in the book, how it comes to win, by in fact asserting that it was the superior position for making provable, reproducible claims about human beings, and so that it supplants what it will describe as the mythologies of theology with the truths of academic science. But those truths are, in fact, truths that ultimately are in defense of slavery and conquest. And because of that, it means that, remember, the very people who are founding the medical schools are the same families, or funding the establishment, are the same families that are the same slave trading families that are establishing the schools. And so their presence distorts what can be known. And you can actually see that process play out on campus as ideas, in fact, get rejected. And in fact, as more humanitarian ideas, ideas about the equality of human beings, which are also rooted in the Enlightenment, get crushed on campus, and this campus becomes a site for actually stopping those conversations.
0: Mm-hmm. And something that I have to add is that for people who think, oh, well, that was then, this is now, you know what? There's a whole lot of knuckleheads in this country that still, because the impact of this, the way this stuff gets propagated, that still believe a lot of the bull that was propagated by this whole development of the universities and its ties with
1: slavery. And universities still participate actively in cultures of inequality and injustice.
0: There you go. Yeah. All right, Craig, thank you very much for joining us today.
1: I so appreciate it.
0: Craig, talk to you again soon. I hope so. Yeah, definitely.
1: Thank you, Bill.
0: You're listening to The Michael Slate Show, and we've just been talking with Craig Stephen Wilder. Craig is the author of Ebony and Ivy, Race, Slavery, and the Troubled History of America's Universities. I recently read a piece in The New Yorker. It was a very powerful piece, and it was called According to Stefan Zweig, and it was by George Prochnik. When I read it, I thought, I've got to talk to George. I've got to have him on the show to talk about this because it is such a compelling piece, and it's such a necessary and important piece today, given what's going on in the world. So I'm really happy to welcome George to the show. George, I'm glad you're here.
2: Well, thanks so much for having me on and for what you said about the piece.
0: You recently wrote a piece in The New Yorker about the Austrian writer Stefan Zweig and his memoir, The World of Yesterday, that he wrote in the summer of 1941. Tell people who Zweig was and why his memoir was so significant that you felt you had to write about this.
2: Well, Zweig was an affluent Austrian Jew. He grew up in Vienna at the height of its cosmopolitan glamour. He himself, from a very early age, decided that his vocation was writing and was successful immediately. He began writing poetry, then he was writing essays for newspapers, and everything that he did found an audience. He began then writing extremely popular short stories, political essays, eventually histories, a novel, biographies, a libretto, a play. Everything that Zweig did added to his worldly acclamation, and he saw himself, because he became so popular, not just within Austria, but in fact worldwide. And at the pinnacle of his career in the mid-1920s, he was the most widely translated author in the world and quite possibly the most successful. He saw himself as representing all the values of humanism that he hoped the historical trends were going to affirm more and more as his life went on. The first, of course, terrible blow to this dream was the First World War, which shattered the original Habsburg Empire balance between different ethnic groups, which was a vexed balance, but one

0: talk about what could be done to ensure that the catastrophe of the First World War was not repeated. So throughout this time, leading up to the rise of fascism in the late 20s and early 30s, before Hitler actually came to power, Zweig felt that his own situation, despite his grave concern for other more vulnerable populations, that his own situation was relatively immune. And, of course, after the Nazis came to power, and eventually Austria as well, later in the 1930s, became threatened and collapsed and fell under Nazi rule, Zweig found himself suddenly among the refugee population that he had watched with compassion and with a terrible sense of premonition, dating way back to after 1933 when Hitler became chancellor. So after he himself left Austria, he went to England and then he went to the United States and eventually he ended up in Brazil. But in the United States, he did the bulk of work on his memoir in the summer of 1941, living in, of all places, a small town up the Hudson from New York City called Osnig. He lived in a house, a very modest house, not like the grand apartments and grand hotels in which he had spent most of his life, very close to Sing Sing prison. And he worked furiously on this memoir because he wasn't trying so much to preserve a record of his private existence. It says virtually nothing about his own domestic life. What he was trying to do was to look at what had happened to his generation and understand how even someone as privileged as himself, let alone the millions without all the buffers that he had thought would barricade him against the worst effects of fascism, how those had all fallen away. So the document, what he ended up producing at an incredibly rapid rate, he was sometimes writing several hundred pages in a shorter period as a few weeks. What he ended up producing is this extraordinary, I guess we would say, almost a record in real time of how a civilization which had seemed so secure and so invested in its progressive democratic values could have collapsed so utterly and in a relatively short period of time. He really tries to look at this, and I am convinced, having spent a great deal of time with this book, that there are lessons which are sadly very pertinent for us today.
1: That was one of the really important points that you made in this article. This whole idea of even the title of the book, The World of Yesterday, and he's speaking to an audience that clearly it's not an audience that was necessarily living in the time that he was writing about and was actually looking to the future. And if he actually could conceive of a future given what was going on in the world at the time and what the future might be. But that whole idea of speaking to people about what actually, this is a warning. This is a warning to the future. And I thought this, the point that he made is that it's a law of history that contemporaries are denied a recognition of the early beginnings of the great movements which determine their times. If you look throughout history, that has so much importance in seeing how things develop and how things get to the point that they get to.
0: That's absolutely correct. Everything that you just said. First of all, in terms of the book as a message to the future, I think he literally conceived of it as a kind of message in a bottle to the future. He knew that his own generation was going to be immersed in, as he said, the abyss and unspeakable hells for as long ahead in time as he himself at the age of 60 when he was composing this could see, or 59 and about to turn 60. But at the same time, he didn't think that the Nazis would ultimately destroy the planet. What he felt was that if there was anything that he could give to allow the next generation to rebuild civilization on sounder grounds, that there could be no higher mission he could take on. To your point where you mentioned how it's denied to contemporaries to see what will become the great or the most important movements of their time, this is something that Zweig very, very poignantly presents. When Hitler first began to make a name for himself, which was in the early 1920s, nobody took him seriously because he seemed a buffoon, uneducated, so crude and ultimately unlikable that the elite, the intellectuals, couldn't imagine that this person would ever become a threat to the entire German, Austrian, and ultimately global culture. You know, there's another scene that I think of in this context. This son of the writer Thomas Mann, Klaus Mann, who was also an author, described having seen Hitler early on at a Munich tea house. And he's watching Hitler stuff his face with these cream puffs, and he's, as he puts it, such a petty bourgeois pig and so nasty and so, in a visceral way, not a leader, not a figure who seems capable of inspiring the urge for greater German glory or let alone any kind of preserving any ideals of civilization. He says, this man can never be a

0: impossible. And I think in our own situation here, it's obviously the case that Trump had been around for many years in the public eye. No one who was in a position to stop him understood for a very long time that he might be capable of channeling some sort of mood of a large swath of the country that could ultimately sweep them into power.
1: You're listening to The Michael Slate Show, and today we're talking to George Prochnick, who's the author of a piece in The New Yorker called According to Stefan Zweig, a really important and chilling warning about the past and the future. You're listening to The Michael Slate Show, and today we're talking to George Prochnick, who's the author of a piece in The New Yorker called According to Stefan Zweig, a really important and chilling warning about the past and the future. You know, one of the things that comes up, too, in your piece, and I thought it really made me pause, because at the same time as what you're talking about in terms of Zweig and what he began to understand, when he actually was out there, at one point he even ended up applauding the Nazis for their ability to bring, I think you say, a renewed sense of passion and import to German elections. And I kept thinking about the whole idea that somebody can get in there and mix it up, and really the idea is to get people, set people's heads on fire, and then you can actually get in there and wrestle with some things. But this was a fairly stunning thing to see somebody who did care the way he cared about what was going on, and then at the same time to be sort of blindsided by this whole point of the Nazis had an ability to bring a renewed sense of passion and import to the German elections.
0: I think that's a very important point. And again, there are certainly people who looked on, who continue to look on. I've seen this phrase in a number of relatively mainstream conservative essays and sites now, but the idea that, well, what this president is doing is acting like a bull in the china shop. You know, we had a huge problem, something had to happen, he's there, he's going to shake things up. And there's this almost sly little winking, joking sense that they're going to know how to rein this force in at the right time. And historically speaking, the idea that you can control a charismatic maverick at the moment you decide it's gone too far has just been disproven time and again. And I think we have to be very clear that the passions the leader can excite, even though those passions may have different motivations and be from all sorts of different demographics with different goals in mind, they don't in any way validate the larger platform on which a charismatic leader runs. The passions may be real and sincere and have positive elements. That doesn't make anything that the leader himself represents something that we as a country can abide by.
1: And that's extremely important. I mean, again, you look at what's going on today and think about this. I mean, all the things that we got in the build-up to the election where it was like, look, the people from the Rust Belt are really coming forward. And it was this whole people who haven't voted, people who've been so alienated from the system. Mm-hmm. And finally, they found their hero. And when I'm reading your piece, I'm thinking, damn, it's like way too much. There's way too much similarity here.
0: Right. There were so many reasons to be skeptical that he would be a hero of those demographics who felt forgotten, disenfranchised, etc. I mean, beginning, of course, with his vast wealth and his notorious lack of generosity as a human being in every sense. But he said what people wanted to hear. And, I think in another point that Zweig makes, though, that's relevant, because it's obvious that that vote of the Trump's words of, you know, the forgotten man, that mattered. But another thing that Zweig points out about Hitler's ascendancy, the moment when he himself, Zweig himself, began to take Hitler seriously, was when he realized how much money was being spent on the different squads of young men that he saw training in these towns along the Austrian-German border. They would be driving new trucks, wearing these spanking new uniforms, and all very, very well healed in their appearance. And he realized that there were financial interests using the nascent Nazi Party as a front. And there was unquestionably also a great deal of moneyed interest behind Trump. And that shouldn't be lost sight of. And moneyed interests who have, since the election, however they voted, come to decide, well, maybe this can work in our favor after all. I mean, a friend was telling me recently of a friend of his who is involved with a hedge fund that made hundreds of millions of dollars in the initial weeks after Trump's election. Obviously, there's this enormous rally on Wall Street. So there has also been an acceptance of the more heinous, from the point of view of human rights, actions taken by the administration. I think, unfortunately, because the greed of people with money is so far still being gratified. So it isn't only that this one population found its hero, it's that another population found someone who would allow them to become that much richer and, in fact, increase the very socioeconomic inequalities that in some way made this president possible.
1: Now, let's move into this, because you say in your piece that Zweig recognized the crucial role of propaganda in eroding the conscience of the world at the time, and this was a massive boon to what Hitler was trying to do. Let's talk about that, because there seems to be a lot you can draw between that situation with Hitler and Trump.
0: Well, absolutely. One point that Zweig makes is that at the outset of the First World War, it was still possible for a poet, for an intellectual, for an eloquent voice to intervene in the clamor towards war and make a statement that even if it didn't halt the progress towards war, would at least cause enough of a controversy, enough of a dissension within that rush into bloodshed, that there was some hope that you could affect the course of history by sufficiently articulating the dangers of what lay ahead. But over the course of that war, what modern propaganda, what we think of as modern propaganda, really took hold and saturated all forms of media, not just print media, but radio as well. And Zweig documents to an extent how the very capacity to exaggerate the fear of strangers, the dangers posed by foreigners, became a self, not just self-perpetuating, but an expanding, snowballing phenomenon, so that by the end of the war, he thought, actually labeled what the press was doing as the doping of excitement, that there was just a need to produce a certain kind of effect on readers or listeners so that you would continue to have what we would today call an audience share. By the time the Second World War was becoming more and more imminent, Zweig says that the organization of lies, which is how he describes propaganda, had become so effective that it was no longer possible for anyone to say anything that could have the slightest effect on the rush into the madness that that terrible war became. And there were so many eloquent statements in the period leading up to our own election period. I think of Michelle Obama's rightly celebrated speech at the DNC convention and any number of other instances that if it was possible for words to matter to the whole population, they would have mattered at those moments. And unfortunately, it's obvious that our segmented news, our ability to curate our own news feeds through social media, our lack of any common standard of truth has led to a situation in which propaganda is now seen as by one side or the other, and I would argue infinitely more perniciously on the side of the right, is now viewed as just the situation with news. You're looking for an affirmation of your opinion, not for some sort of a factual report. And in that situation, I don't know how you find common ground again.
1: You're listening to The Michael Slate Show, and today we're talking to George Prochnik, who's the author of a piece in The New Yorker called According to Stefan Zweig, a really important and chilling warning about the past and the future. Well, one of the things, too, though, that is very, very important in relation to all of this is the fact that propaganda has that other role, which is, as you point out, is both actually whips up Hitler's base. That's what it did in Germany. It whipped up his base. And it covered for some of the most brutal things that he was doing as he was consolidating his hold on power. And that people actually didn't see the truth. They were blurred into wishful thinking. Truth was blurred into wishful thinking, even as all these terrible things were going on.
0: Absolutely. The combination, as you just said, of how propaganda can hide from people what's actually going on and stir sentiments to encourage the worst excesses. We've seen that. And we've also seen the last point that you made about how in a situation where everything feels so chaotic and dangerous, any gesture towards normalcy becomes something that people just grasped for desperately. And there was that long period in the run-up, both after the election and the period leading up to the election, when I felt as if Trump had only to not do anything awful for 24 hours, 36 hours, and you have extraordinary statements on the part of CNN where it began to sound as though this was a clear indication that he had converted and become just like any other politician. It took so little for people to want to project so much onto any sign that things were not going to be as disastrous as many people feared.
1: I have two more questions for you, and one is a question that you pose in the article, which is how far along the scale of moral degeneration Zweig would judge America to be today under Trump?
0: Well, I think that one heartening phenomenon here has obviously been the strength of the resistance to all sorts of different measures that have been promulgated by the White House. That has been the march of the boycotts have shown that the population is hardly subdued. And there are lots of positive signs about of people's understanding that this has to sustain itself and build momentum. One thing that is clear about Trump's character is that he is capable of being thrown off balance. And I say only slightly tongue-in-cheek that I wish that some of the energy of the Occupy movement might turn into a pre-Occupy Trump movement. And I think this could take all sorts of different forms. More boycotts, strikes, obviously marches. Every possible effort to disrupt his own effort to give a veneer of everydayness to what is in fact a radical politics. So that's the good sign. I think in terms of where we are with news, where we are in terms of doubts about the checks and balance in our government, what's the sweep that the GOP had on every level, not just in terms of Congress, but in terms of the governorships, etc. Things are a lot rockier, particularly because the GOP has shown itself to be so absolutely spineless. The point that Zweig makes is that you can have that particularly dangerous equation of eroded shared values and eroded institutions, and things might still not tip all the way over until something catastrophic happens. In the case of Germany, less than 30 days after Hitler became chancellor, that was the Reichstag fire, the burning of the parliament building, which the Nazis blamed on the communists, and which there remains some doubt about today as to whether that might not in fact have been set by the Nazis themselves. But regardless, once that happened, Hitler immediately imposed a raft of emergency measures that shut down justice entirely. And what I worry about here is the big event, whatever form it takes, or the fabricated big event, but something that becomes an excuse. And we've already seen Trump manufacture terrorist incidents, manufacture the threat posed by different demographics in ways that could really spin things very quickly into a different place than we find ourselves in today.
1: Mm-hmm. Now, you answered a good part of my next question, but I'm going to read the last sentence in your article, and you can comment on it. You say the excruciating power of Zweig's memoir lies in the pain of looking back and seeing that there was a small window in which it was possible to act, and then discovering how suddenly and irrevocably that window can be slammed shut. That's sort of what you were just talking about now, but it's also something that really needs to be emphasized because, frankly, I'm really happy to see all of the resistance that's out in the streets, and we need, you know, there is a need for a whole hell of a lot more. There needs to be millions of people in the streets, millions and millions, to actually speak to the towering, you know, horrible situation that exists today. But I thought your last sentence really puts out a very sharp warning to people, a small window in which it's possible to act, and then discovering how suddenly it can be slammed shut.
0: Thanks, and I agree with you that what's happened so far, there needs to be more of it, and unfortunately, there's not going to be an opportunity to tire of it. This is not something that is going to go away quickly. In a best case scenario, I think there's a fight here that's going to have to be waged for a long time, and it's been heartening to see that enough Americans have a spirit of defiance of injustice, that they're willing to break up the routines of their own lives and speak out against what's going on. But we need more of it, and I really hope that the different groups, not only vulnerable, but different groups with different kinds of privilege, can find ways of resisting together, because it's only in a very powerful and relentless co-resistance that we're going to keep that window open long enough to actually get these people out of power.
1: Now I'd like to thank my assistant producer, Henry Carson, my production assistant, Jeff Pryor. If you want to write to me, you can at mslate@themichaelslateshow.com.

0: 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On Thursday, Mark is at the controls. 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
3: Today on Peace Talks Radio, we explore humans' apparent fascination with put-down humor and teasing. 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
3: Is snarky, mean-spirited humor so prevalent that we wind up imitating it on the playground, at the dinner table, and at the office? How do we distinguish between humor and teasing that create conflict and humor and teasing that actually help us repair conflict?
6: Humor runs deep. It obviously cuts to our very core, our values. We should take time to think about it, reflect on it, and make sure that we are, in our use of humor and our appreciation of it, our best selves.
3: And what to make of the movies in which the killers seem to be tossing off the jokes.
7: But when I say that one little old mare will die, well, then everyone loses their minds.
3: Humor and teasing, today on Peace Talks Radio, the series on peacemaking and nonviolent conflict resolution. This is an encore episode in our series, originally produced in 2010. As with many of our encore episodes, the bulk of the conversation with our guests is still completely relevant to today. There may be some dated references, in this case to comedians, sitcoms, movies, and then current events of 2010. But plenty of good thought to consider from our guests. If you visit this episode on our website, there may be now inactive links too, but many that will still take you someplace to get more information on our guests and their work, or other relevant resources. 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This is Peace Talks Radio, the series on peacemaking and nonviolent conflict resolution. We put the spotlight on peacemakers throughout history and today, whether it's the search for inner peace or learning how to resolve conflicts we have with others in our families, workplaces, communities, or between nations. We consider it here on Peace Talks Radio. I'm Paul Ingalls. One way we come up with topics for our program is just to look around for what seem like conflict areas in our own daily lives, and then we start asking questions and exploring. Now into my middle age, I've noticed a waning in my own tolerance for teasing behavior and humor that ridicules and puts down others. As I hang out with my nieces and nephews and other friends' kids, I notice a stream of teasing and zingers, followed by calls by the victim to their mom and the usual disclaimer from the other, "I was only kidding." I know teasing and put-down humor have been around almost forever. It certainly was a part of my childhood. And we've all heard, and some researchers have studied and reinforced, that teasing behavior can also be a sign of affection and inclusion in a group. That's the "we only tease the ones we love" explanation. But as I look and listen to popular humor in sitcoms and movies and from stand-up comics, the put-down zingers only seem to have accelerated in recent decades. Here's a sampling.
8: That's 2 hours ago. Where is she? I'm hungry here.
9: Gee, Arch, all you can think about is your stomach. If Mom's so late, how come you're not worried about her?
8: Because there's a special providence takes care of drunks and dingbats.
10: Down that again, Humphrey. You were a deadbeat the day my sister married you. And you still a deadbeat today.
11: Listen, Esther, now you know good and well the day I married your sister, I was loaded.
10: Yeah, you was loaded all right. You were so drunk you fell on the preacher.
11: But I had to get drunk to look at your ugly family.
12: Oh, my, Lilith, you look beautiful.
13: Yeah, Lilith, you look like a million bucks.
14: Thank you.
13: You didn't let me finish. You look like a million bucks just stampeded across your face.
15: I heard that joke you made up about Trudy Burke. It's really funny.
14: Thanks, but the beauty part is it doesn't just have to be about Trudy. Works for any girl with a mustache.
15: Well, did you know that Trudy heard it too?
14: Good, maybe you should pull a comb through that thing.
16: All right, you can have T-Bone. Stop crying.
17: Okay, everybody, I have an announcement to make. From now on, I will be known as
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19: But I do think it's horrible what's happened to that store. They used to give you samples all the time. And they also used to help you take your bags to the car.
20: Now I have to take you to the car myself.
3: The by now overwhelming number of no fault and no consequence put-downs has left me wondering if, on playgrounds and offices and in families, many of us aren't trying to imitate these humor models, looking for that approving laugh track in our heads, without thinking about whether we might be contributing to conflict, or where the line is between benign good humor and aggression, or even verbal violence. And why does this type of humor seem to be such a surefire formula for comedy success anyway? Today on Peace Talks Radio, we'll be talking with a couple of writers and researchers who have given these topics some thought and study. Later, Dacher Keltner, professor of psychology at the University of California at Berkeley, director of the school's Greater Good Science Center, which studies the role of positive emotions in our lives. He's author of the 2009 book, Born to be Good, The Science of a Meaningful Life. But first, Paul Lewis, a professor of English at Boston College and the author of the book, Cracking Up, American Humor in a Time of Conflict. The conclusion of his book brings together some of the elements of humor that, I guess, have me squirming a little bit lately. Dr. Lewis juxtaposes a joke that Jay Leno told on The Tonight Show back in 2005 with some facts from a press release from the organization that obviously fueled the joke, an organization that was actually promoting an idea for reducing teasing and bullying in schools. Paul Lewis agreed to read the start of that concluding chapter to us.
6: Sure. The first one, Jay Leno delivered on his January 24th show of that year, and he said this. It was a joke among many. Do you know what week this is in our public schools? I'm not making this up. This week is National No Name Calling Week. They don't want any name calling in our public schools. What stupid dork came up with this idea? And coincidentally, perhaps, on the very same day, this press release came out from a group called the No Name Calling Week Coalition, and it said, results from 2004 bullying surveys in schools indicated that students reported a significant decrease in the amount of bullying and harassment in school after taking part in the first No Name Calling Week and its activities.
3: So why did this strike you as a good way to start your conclusion chapter in this book?
6: Well, the book is about the need to think more reflectively about humor and how it operates in society and culture. And I know that for many people that idea is off-putting. They think that if you reflect on humor, you're some kind of killjoy or you're some kind of geek. But this is an example where Jay Leno, intending no harm, I'm sure, but nevertheless kind of stumbles into making fun of something which it's easy enough to make fun of, but the consequences of making that program seem ridiculous and empowering students who might actually hear this joke to resist its lessons, I think could very well prove destructive. And there is so much violence in American high schools. We lead the world in school shootings, hardly a category where we want to be ahead. So where does that joke fit into a culture where violence can erupt and where people of goodwill are trying to do something to stop it?
3: So what's important for us to understand about that? I mean, because I'm certainly sensitive to these issues, being the host of this type of radio program, for one thing. But, you know, I can see how I might, like, impulsively laugh at that joke or even appreciate that it was sort of a clever joke.
6: Well, the last thing I'd want to do is try to legislate what people should find funny or in any way try to exert control about it. But there's a great deal of talk, loose talk, I think, in American culture about the benefits of humor and how humor is a kind of panacea that provides for both physical health and psychological well-being. And it makes us think in a way that is very open to any sorts of humor and any uses of humor. And then we miss the nuances. We miss the possibility that some humor uses, however delightful it is in general, some humor uses can actually be harmful, and in a number of different ways, which we might not be aware of.
3: Okay, so I guess I am coming to this realization here in my mid-50s. I'm noticing how much popular humor stems from people putting other people down, you know, whether it's in popular stand-up comedy or movies or sitcoms or political pundit shows, for that matter. And I'm wondering if teasing behavior by young people and wisecracking behavior by adults is sort of being fueled by it all, leading to more conflict and tension.
6: Well, ridicule is probably as old as human civilization. So I don't think that what we're seeing is necessarily new or radically different. And it's possible to argue that ridicule is actually a positive force in its general evolutionary function. This is Freud's great insight about humor, which is that, yes, it can express aggression. It can be a kind of force that allows you to say critical things about other people, but the alternative would be smacking the person. So if you're not smacking them, but you're putting them down, well, that's a move in the direction of civilization. Freud would have said we can't control the impulse to violence and aggression, but we can mediate how we express it, and presumably humor in the form of put down, say, or ridicule, can allow us to make a point, provide a correction, but do it without using our fists.
3: Mm. Yeah, well, that makes me think. I sort of did a personal inventory of exposure to put down humor in my lifetime, and there's no shortage. I mean, I reach back to Abbott and Costello and the Three Stooges, wherein there was put down and smacking, right?
6: Ah, yes.
3: You know, you move up to the 60s and you have vintage comedians like Don Rickles and Joan Rivers, and then scores of sitcoms. To me, it seems all situations where friends and families in these scenarios more often zing each other with put-downs for laughs than any other form of humor. I'm wondering how much you think that sinks in, so that as we're out in our world, in our social settings, in our work settings, and family settings, that we're expecting to hear the laugh track in our own brain reinforce our behavior.
6: Well, these are complicated issues. As far back as Aristotle, comic theorists have been noticing that comedy deals with characters who are generally inferior to the average, whereas tragedy deals with people who have a kind of stature and superiority, although they're flawed. Sitcoms are interesting because nothing really ever happens in them as a genre, as a kind of comedy. They don't change. They don't show the world in transition, whereas, say, a romantic comedy, a Shakespeare comedy, starts out with one social group and ends up with a new social arrangement. New marriages, new lives come together. But in sitcoms, you have to maintain the same static situation, the same four characters, the same four friends or eight friends. And so whatever seems to happen or change or threaten to change the group, it can't. And I think a lot of that put-down humor is directed at characters who threaten to come into the circle and really bring love or a new relationship. Why can't Jerry ever find anyone to marry in Seinfeld? It's because he's so self-absorbed, but that self-absorption allows him to remain locked in that group, that static group, which is, of course, a profitable formula that they can carry on from season to season.
3: Well, I know you're not a neuroscientist.
6: Not even close.
3: But I know you've read a lot about the impact of humor. Why is this type of humor so appealing as entertainment to the human brain?
6: Wow. Well, I don't know. In classic humor theory, nothing to do with humors and neuroscience, but Thomas Hobbes argued that people are always looking for ways to make fun of others as a way of sort of asserting their own superiority. So humor isn't the only way that we do this, right? Correcting other people's grammar would be another way that we do it. It makes us feel better. It makes us feel superior. Whether it helps us affiliate with the people who are around us or just pisses them off is another question. But the same thing is true about humor. That is to say, some humor is a way of embracing the people who are around you and saying, you know, I have affection for you, we like the same things, we laugh at the same things. Other humor is a way of saying, you're an idiot, and I don't like you, and I don't want to be in your group. And I think it's when you become aware of the nuance and subtlety of what's going on in any particular situation that you can start to notice how humor is operating between people and groups.
3: When I'm with my family, watching my nieces and nephews, friends, kids, I notice siblings or playmates using humor to put down often younger or more vulnerable people in their group. Where is the behavior sourced in those examples?
6: Michael Billig has an interesting book on ridicule in which he argues that children develop their sense of humor in middle school years, and so the middle childhood years, 8 through adolescence, and they know by then what they think is funny, but they start to develop a sense of how to use humor in interacting with other people. And what they learn from their parents, who've presumably mocked them for misbehavior, again, rather than smacking them, one would hope, is both that what it is to misbehave, but also that is the norms that need to be followed, but also the power of ridicule and mockery. So they start to do that too. And if they are tactful and adroit in the way they do it, then no one is wounded all that much. A point is made that was worth making. But if they're not tactful, then they can sort of shift over into a kind of cruelty, which is painful and which actually will have the effect of sort of distancing other people from them rather than reaching out to them.
3: I had this very interesting moment recently with my friend who's a single mom. We were picking up her 6-year-old after school. We had to walk a long ways around because a gate that was supposed to have been open near the classroom was locked. So school lets out, and her son came out and asked, well, how'd you get through the gate? And his mom joked, oh, we climbed the fence, hopped right over. And her son said, really? You did that? He said it enough times that his mom had to admit that it was a joke.
6: Mm.
3: And then her son took her to task for what he called telling a lie. It made me wonder, you know, is this the reason not to use teasing humor with youngsters who are too young, or do you keep using it until they just get the joke and, as you say, age into that category where they're starting to define their own humor?
6: Well, it's great because it's a good example because first of all, nothing all that terrible is happening in it, but also it does suggest that tact requires understanding what your listener, the person that you're telling this joke to, how that person already understands the subject that you're dealing with. So, did you mention how old the son was?
3: 6 years old.
6: Okay, yeah. So, I mean, probably he's got a pretty good idea of whether his mother could jump that fence, but maybe not quite clear enough to know that that would be impossible. And if you don't know that, then the statement itself doesn't necessarily look like a joke. So that's why we often say, have you heard the one about? Because we want kindly to let the listener know that what's coming is a joke. And often if you don't do that in the flow of conversation, someone will say, are you kidding? And of course, if they're asking you if you're kidding, they're not with you on the joke. So there's a way in which tact allows you to mediate those challenges of interpersonal communication, but of course we all get it wrong sometimes. I mean, the way we're talking about this in general sort of raises the prospect that someone could disagree and say, come on, you guys, just relax about this. It's just fun. It's what would life be like without it? And I actually agree with the sentiment which says, what would life be like without humor? I don't think we could exist in the world or in this universe such as it is without often taking kind of an ironic stance and seeing that it is a huge practical joke, but you can kind of laugh at it the way Melville's Ishmael does. So I get that, and it's very important. But that doesn't mean that we never need to reflect on how we're using it, how it's coming up, how it's affecting our relationships with other people, how it impacts our culture and our politics. These are all worthy of study. These are all important and actually fascinating subjects.
3: Given what you just said, I would think that you would say there is some value to joking our way to some degree of distraction in times of conflict, as long as we also carry a certain amount of awareness about how far we're going and whether we're trivializing important issues.
6: I think that's exactly right. That, you know, we have to find pleasure where we can find it in this world. And I think the great thing about humor is that it is so delightful. It is so pleasant. It's hard to imagine. It's like if you strip it from human expression, you're almost at the robot level. You know, sort of Data on Star Trek. He couldn't get the joke, you know. But that said, that doesn't mean that every way in which humor operates in the world around us is actually productive, makes for happiness, makes for well-being, or, you know, leads us to understanding and coping with the very serious and real challenges that we face.
3: Well, as we wrap up, is there something that you'd want to leave our listeners with?
6: I suppose that I would like to make people more thoughtful in their reception of humor. Not so thoughtful that they don't find things funny, but thoughtful in the fact that they think about what's funny about it. After they've enjoyed it, perhaps, after they laugh, like you with the Leno joke that we started with. It's fine to laugh at that joke. I think it's pretty funny, too. It's not the funniest joke in that monologue, but it wasn't bad. But then sort of think, well, where does this joke take us? Where is it trying to take us? Where is it leading us in terms of how seriously we're going to think about whatever is being joked about? Humor runs deep. It's one of the most important human experiences. It obviously cuts to our very core, our values, and our relationships in this world. And so we should take time to think about it, reflect on it, and make sure that we are, in our use of humor and our appreciation of it, our best selves.
3: Paul Lewis is an English professor at Boston College who teaches a course on understanding and creating humor. He helped start an academic journal on humor research and has written op-ed pieces on subjects like humor and terror, fake news satire, and disaster jokes. He's also the author of Cracking Up, American Humor in a Time of Conflict. We're going to hear more from Paul Lewis a little bit later in this program, but next, Professor Dacher Keltner, who has a more positive spin on teasing behavior, says it can really be good for us. We'll hear his take after this break. 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

0: 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As with many of our encore episodes, the bulk of the conversation with our guests is still completely relevant to today. 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We're also on Facebook. If you run a search on Peace Talks Radio, you'll find us there. I'm series producer Paul Ingalls, and today we're talking about humans' apparent fascination with put-down humor and teasing. There seems to be a fine line between humor and teasing that create conflict and humor and teasing that can repair conflict. Our next guest has looked closely at the second, more positive possibilities of humor, teasing, and laughter. Dacher Keltner, a professor of psychology at University of California at Berkeley, he's director of the school's Greater Good Science Center, which studies the role of positive emotions in our lives. And he's author of the 2009 book Born to be Good, The Science of a Meaningful Life. Dr. Keltner, welcome to Peace Talks Radio.
1: Well, it's great to be with you, Paul.
0: In your book, Born to be Good, you devote a chapter to laughter and a chapter to teasing, which is why I wanted to bring you into our discussion about put-down humor and teasing behavior. Now, your take on the tease is that it plays an important and useful role in social life. You write, quote, "Teasing, when done well, provides a platform for negotiating conflict-laden relationships." And that sounds quite different from my concern over its aggressive, hurtful nature that you, I should say, acknowledge can be a part of the tease as well. But tell me more about teasing actually solving problems of intimate life.
1: Well, as a complex mammal, like the human has all these different kinds of relationships, and we have to negotiate the terms of those relationships. We fold into social hierarchies very routinely. We fall in love. We negotiate the complexities of love. We try to teach our children how to be moral agents and entities. And what we've started to discover in our laboratory studies of teasing is that teasing is this very lighthearted, playful, when done correctly, manner in which we negotiate these terms of complicated relationships. So just to give a little bit of concrete touch to that statement, you know, take the case of hierarchies, right? We fold into social hierarchies in almost every context, and a lot of species rely on direct confrontation to negotiate hierarchies. Who's the bigger, alpha female or male? As you move up the mammalian hierarchy, if you will, what you find is they start to use really symbolic, playful, indirect ways of signaling status, right? Like particular kinds of vocalizations or calls or displays. And that's really what teasing is in humans. One of the things we do is we sort out our position in a social hierarchy.
0: Well, you do make a distinction between bullying,
1: yeah,
0: and what you call the artful tease by pointing to four lessons learned from playgrounds and offices and maybe your research as well.
1: Yeah.
0: You say the first lesson is the nature of the provocation. What do you mean by that?
1: Well, you know, Paul, this was one of the central questions in our work. And, you know, there's so much concern about bullying right now in our society. And I'm happy to report, thanks to anti-bullying campaigns in schools, bullying is actually down in U.S. schools right now. But how do we differentiate the tease from a form of bullying or sexual harassment in the workplace? And that really was the central motivating question of our research. And what we did is broke it down into a few different ways or distinctions. One is teases have this slightly aggressive, what we call provocation. It's a way of provoking somebody. It can be a, you know, a noogie or a shoulder punch or a comment or a nickname or something like that. And what we found is that really hostile forms of teasing, which start to feel to the recipient like bullying, the provocation is more personal, it's more aggressive, it's a punch to the stomach rather than a playful nudge to the shoulder. And that is really a clear way of differentiating teasing from bullying. And then, Paul, the other part is the other piece of the tease, and this is where teasing gets very playful and creative and friendly and what we call artistic or artful. And that's these amazing, brief, subtle linguistic acts that we call the off-record markers. Little linguistic acts that say, hey, you know, I just provoked you a bit, but I don't mean it. Or maybe I mean the opposite. Or I'm not being entirely serious here. So we shift our tone of voice. We exaggerate. We use metaphors or funny words to make these provocative comments. And what you find in bullying is there are no off-record markers. There's no play to a bully's tease, whereas the teasing amongst friends is full of these kind of playful devices.
0: Yeah, we talked before we went on the air how you and I both share a love of basketball, so I'll share a story myself, is that I play with these older fellows, age-appropriate opponents, a couple times a week, and there is good-natured put-down humor and teasing, like coming off the court where a buddy of mine will point to the one embarrassing play that I had in an otherwise good game, you know, and why aren't we saying something about all the other stuff, you know?
1: Right.
0: What's going on here?
1: Well, yeah, and we have to ask the question that you're asking, Paul, which is, why not just compliment, or why not express gratitude? And I think that teasing doesn't preclude that, and we need more of that. But I think what we know about teasing, and it may relate to the developmental nature of your question, is that teasing is this way in which we sort out complex and conflictual circumstances. And it really peaks. It's very frequent in the adolescent years, for example, when people are sorting out their romantic dynamics. It's very intense in work settings where there's a lot of competition. And it's used to sort out more cooperative arrangements. And so maybe what you're observing in your own life, Paul, is as you move into less competitive types of basketball and a more grateful period of life, you don't need to tease. But what we do know is teasing is good in helping members of young social groups find their place. It's good in family dynamics when parents have to deal with adolescent kids. It's good in romantic contexts early in life.
0: Yeah, I want to ask you more about that later. Yeah. In doing research for this program, doing some web searches, I was looking at some articles from, I guess you would call them business coaches, people who go into workplaces and help with organizational communication and that sort of thing. And one gentleman was sort of alarmed at the amount of teasing and use of put-down humor in the office place.
1: Yeah.
0: Where do the lines get muddy in those environments, and what can people who are in them maybe do to work their heart around these issues?
1: Yeah, you know, that I speak a lot to, you know, organizations and executives and the like, and you're absolutely right. It is this very complicated language that people have to negotiate, and a set of social rules that people have to negotiate. And you'll have, for example, I remember a female executive talking to me about how she worked in the stock market on a trading floor, and there the humor and the put downs were shark like and just devastating, and she could never quite adjust to that. And so I think the first thing that we have to remind ourselves of is that this science of teasing really clarifies what the boundaries are between the playful, affectionate tease that says, I am a colleague of yours, right? It's playful. It has those off-record markers. It's done in the right context, around the right kind of people, versus an act that's more aggressive in intention, where we don't have the off-record playfulness that we've talked about. So I think this science is useful in really clarifying the kinds of teasing that promote goodwill in organizations and the kinds that don't. The second thing I think we really learn, not only from teasing, but any kind of social behavior. You know, I do a lot of research on touch, and it's the same thing, is that we all have different styles, right? We all have different levels of comfort. And again, this science, and when I talk to people in organizations, they'll know, like, oh, I see, I am too direct in my teasing, and I can soften it through these techniques I've described. Whereas other people, maybe they're not the kind of person you'd want to negotiate something with a tease, and are better at the earnest dialogue.
0: Yeah, and then the issue of touch becomes very tricky in office place.
1: Absolutely.
0: school situations.
1: Absolutely. But, you know, I always, you know, and it's funny, I work, you know, although I'm interested in a lot of pro-social emotions like compassion and gratitude and reverence, I work in these two provocative areas of teasing and touch. And I really take a lesson from the literature on, you know, controversial speech, which is we do have to allow certain freedom of expression. It's really part of the DNA of this culture. And the more sophisticated the analysis of the act of communication, be it teasing or touch, the better we're able to really allow a lot of freedom of expression, really clearly define what is the bullying episode and prevent that as school campaigns are doing. So I take heart in that.
0: Well, I mentioned four lessons, and you touched on the nature of the provocation and the off-record markers, and I think we've just been talking about understanding social context as maybe the third one. And I think you also hinted earlier that teasing gets better with age. How so?
1: Thank goodness. You know, and we all remember, you know, regrettably, many of our memories of teasing are of that devastating, you know, tease when we were 8 or 9. Well, here's what happens, and it's really quite interesting, and we've studied this, which is that as children develop, at around age 10 or 11, cognitively, they develop this capacity to understand contradictory statements as being both possible, right? And that is the very heart of irony and teasing, which is I say one thing, but I actually mean the opposite, or the opposite is possible.
0: If what you describe here is something of a playbook for the artful, non-destructive, socially enlarging tease, where are our playmates or office mates or family members expected to go to pick up this pro-social rule book or these subtleties that you're talking about?
1: Wow. Well,
0: besides your book, I mean.
1: Well, you know, you get it in so many different places. And it really, you know, when you, as I did for Born to Be Good, when I did this deep cultural history of teasing and satire, you learn the effect of tease from Shakespeare. And most of his comedies have, like Much Ado About Nothing, which I profile in the book, have just genius acts of teasing that bring about pro-social ends. You learn teasing, ironically, in the study of politeness. And there are linguists who have studied the subtle ways in which we give respect and give deference and honor to other people through language, through specific, more formal forms, through hesitations and little linguistic acts, and we employ those in teasing. So ironically, when we learn the tools of politeness from our parents or friends, we become better at teasing. So there are many ways to learn how to tease.
0: Yeah, but realistically, isn't a louder voice, and I've been citing them in this program, coming from media and popular culture and South Park and Two and a Half Men and The Simpsons, you know, modeling destructive teasing for laughs and maybe steering too many of us down this insensitive teasing path.
1: I agree. I completely agree. I think regrettably, the trends in media exposure are toward, you know, this arms race of more coarse language, the preference for more direct communications rather than indirect and more polite communications, and also the shortening of communication, right, which takes out all the nuances that allow us to be polite and to be playful, suggest we may be in trouble in terms of the coarsening of language.
0: Well, you have two young daughters, right?
1: Yeah.
0: How old are they now?
1: 12 and 10.
0: All right, 12 and 10. So you're right in the middle of this.
1: I am.
0: Of this all. So how do you balance as a parent then the exposure to coarse media?
1: Yeah.
0: What are you doing?
1: Well, I believe that texting and the internet are almost analogous to the previous generation's worry about drugs. I mean, this is the addiction of this generation. And I see it in my kids, and I worry about it. And so I draw upon these different literatures of play and teasing and politeness and effective communication to try to bring into very sharp focus where things are done in a pro-social way, right? What's a very playful comment or a nice use of the voice? When do they really become too aggressive, when a tease is hurtful, and why? And to really use the abundance of this media as a lesson. My girls tease and play a lot, and they cross boundaries, right? They will poke me too hard when we're playfully wrestling. They will tease me a little too insistently about my midsection, right? And I have to, you know, like, look, you know, middle-aged man like me can take offense at that. Watch out, you know. So there are many instances in which, in teasing, when you go too far, with my daughters, we learn about when we harm and how not to harm.
0: Do they seem to get it?
1: Yeah, I think they do. But they make their mistakes, too.
0: Dacher Keltner is our guest from UC Berkeley. He's written the book Born to Be Good. And I've mentioned a couple of times that part of the genesis for this program has been an acknowledgement of my own sort of changing attitudes about teasing and put-down humor. And Dr. Keltner, I would say that I've been developing new friendships and relationships of late and consciously trying to avoid what you term in your book, teasing insults that mark partners' quirks and foibles. You say that studies show couples who tease are actually happier and enjoy a better long-term prognosis. Am I sort of missing the boat a little bit if I'm putting the damper on my teasing?
1: Not at all. I mean, you know, I think that one basic mode of relationships is, you know, what comes out of all the great ethical traditions and spiritual traditions of reverence and respect and compassion. And in that mode, you don't need to tease, right? You just appreciate, you honor, and you express respect and reverence for the people you're close to. And teasing, what I argue is that when you get into the more competitive mode where there's a conflict of interest, which can quickly escalate when you think about all kinds of different situations, like

Lewis for his take on the positive spin on teasing of researchers like Dacher Keltner. Plus, we'll explore that edgy mix of humor with violence on TV and in the movies. When we come back, this is Peace Talks Radio.

0: 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As with many of our encore episodes, the bulk of the conversation with our guests is still completely relevant to today. 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But plenty of good thought to consider from our guests. 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You're listening to Peace Talks Radio, the series on peacemaking and nonviolent conflict resolution. I'm Paul Ingalls, and today we're exploring humor and teasing, trying to get a handle on understanding when and why it goes wrong and leads to conflict, and when it actually helps us manage conflict better. As we've been listening to UC Berkeley professor Dacher Keltner, we've been hearing more about his take that teasing, when done well, as he says, can really help nurture our working and playing and intimate relationships. I asked our first guest, Paul Lewis, the Boston College English professor, who's written extensively on humor, for his reaction to the type of research Dr. Keltner and others have done on the positive possibilities of humor and nicknaming and teasing.
1: Tact is the key variable. Mm. It's not that humor is intrinsically beneficial or that it provides for bonding and friendship, or that it's the opposite, repelling. It's a question of how you're dealing with other people. So I can imagine nicknames that establish bonds and are really pleasant, and I can imagine nicknames that really irritate people and push them away. And I can imagine a playful kind of game. Remember that game that probably you played as a kid where you took someone's name and you sort of rhymed it with banana?
0: Mm-hmm.
1: Right? So I could imagine everyone enjoying that, and I could imagine someone not enjoying it because of the way it was done. So it's a matter of tone, it's a matter of content, and it's a matter of your connection. Like, I think that everything from the schoolyard situation you're talking about to the Danish cartoon controversy has to do with, are the people you're joking about already part of your group? If they are, then presumably there's a lot of acceptance and people will put up with things and even enjoy them. But if they're not already part of your group, don't tell me that you're doing it as a way of making them part of the group, because mocking people is not a good way to invite them into your group.
0: Well, remind our listeners what the Danish cartoon story was about.
1: Was, from my point of view, it was the greatest humor scandal and fiasco in human history, at least as far as one knows about it. But it took place back in 2005, and it involved the publication of some cartoons in a Danish newspaper that depicted images of the Prophet Muhammad, and that caused a great uproar across the Muslim world.
0: Paul, in your 2006 book, Cracking Up, you write about the merging of humor and violence in horror movies and action movies. You write, as a bit of a skeptic, I'd say, about the so-called humor movement that preaches the healing power of laughter. And you write about the occasional flare-ups about whether humor is or should be politically correct. And then you do write a chapter about political humor. Now, throughout, you acknowledge that most humor is beneficial or benign, but you write more, I'd say, warning of the harm other jokes and comic turns can do. What are some other examples that most alarm you that you'd like us to think about?
1: Well, I'm particularly concerned about the use of humor in advertising and in political argument.

0: And I'm concerned about it because I feel as though it functions often in a fallacious way, that to have a cartoon character representing something like tobacco to children seems like a really bad idea to me. And in political campaigns, we often think, well, we want, say, a president who has a sense of humor. But does that apply to any use of humor? And how well can we judge a candidate on the basis of the kind of canned jokes he or she might use in a debate? Often when candidates are most troubled by some accusation or charge about their past behavior or current thinking, they'll try to come up with a self-effacing joke that minimizes its impact. But shouldn't we really take the problem more seriously than that? Should we go along with it? So I think there's a kind of skepticism that one should bring to political uses of humor, not because satire and political comedy aren't actually delightful. They often are, and we need it. But sometimes humor can be used to mislead us, to misdirect us in a fallacious way. And my key example of that in the book is Rush Limbaugh, because I feel as though he has used satire, and especially ridicule, not only directed at individual people, but to attack important causes and problems, trying to turn them and successfully turning them into trivial matters that are worthy of being dismissed in snarky laughter. So, for example, his approach to environmentalists or feminists or global climate change, you know, which is is an enormous problem facing us, has been to laugh it away and to ridicule environmentalists who take it seriously. From my point of view, that's an abuse of satire. That's an abuse of ridicule. And when you see comics on the left or political commentators on the left also using satire and ridicule, they can go too far also. But show me what it is they're making fun of. If they're making fun of corruption in government, if they're making fun of stupid decisions, then that's a use of ridicule and satire, which I think, you know, is worthy and noble and important.
1: Mm. Have you ever studied or read about explicit ways that humor can be a useful tool in resolving conflict? You kind of alluded to it there in a couple of examples, but have you read more about that?
0: Well, I think that the idea that humor could bridge gaps is probably valid, and, you know, often would form a sort of way of relaxing and operate as a social lubricant between people who might otherwise be tense about it. So the idea that you could move into a comic frame in a difficult situation or to reduce tension seems, you know, sort of like an obviously good idea. But it's difficult because if there is tension and there are disagreements, then there might be a need for a serious discussion too, and humor can be a way of avoiding serious discussion. So lots of relationships founder on not getting the right balance between let's really deal with our problems and let's laugh about them, let's joke them off. So I think, again, it's a matter of tact.
1: Another element about contemporary humor that I've often wondered about is what you cover extensively in the first chapter of your book, Cracking Up, and that's the intersection of humor and violence in popular movies. You zoom in on the Freddy Krueger character in the Nightmare on Elm Street horror series, who tosses off one-liners as he offs his victims. I have a friend who loves the film Pulp Fiction for its blend of engaging characters, using humor while committing acts of brutal violence.
2: Oh, I'm sorry. Did I break your concentration? I didn't mean to do that. Please. Continue. You were saying something about best intentions. What's the matter? Oh, you were finished. Oh, well, allow me to retort. What does Marcellus Wallace look like?
3: What?
2: What country are you from?
3: What?
2: What ain't no country I ever heard of? They speak English and what?
1: Pulp Fiction. And I know it's considered a classic. I still cannot get myself to watch this movie, because I know that I personally just squirm when I see humor and violence come together. One that I did see, you write about the first Batman featuring Jack Nicholson as the Joker before the late Heath Ledger's more recent Joker portrayal in the films. I did watch that one in the theater, and it was totally uncomfortable with the audiences laughing with the Joker character.
0: Yeah.
4: You know, I don't want there to be any hard feelings between us, Harvey. When you and
5: Rachel
4: were being abducted, I was sitting in Gordon's cage. Now, I didn't rig those charges.
5: Your man, your plan.
4: Do I really look like a guy with a plan? You know what I am? I'm a dog chasing cars. I wouldn't know what to do with one if I caught it. You know, I just do things.
1: Can you summarize what sized mark you think these portrayals leave on our consciousness or our society?
0: Well, I wouldn't want to fall too deeply into the position of being a, you know, sort of like an academic who criticizes popular culture, because I understand very well from Andrew Ross's work. He has a great book called No Respect, Intellectuals in Popular Culture. So I'd like to avoid that pitfall. But I do think it's interesting that in the 80s and the 90s, the figure of the killing joker, like Freddy Krueger, became conventional in American horror films and in other kinds of horror. That, for example, the Joker, who had never told jokes in the 40s and the 50s and the 60s, when he got to the 80s after the Nightmare on Elm Street movies, he became this kind of killing joker who laughed at people and joked about them while he was killing them. And you see that in both of those movies, but also in important comic books that were written before those movies came out, one called The Killing Joke. So why did that become popular at that time? I speculate about this. I construct a kind of lengthy argument about it, and I think it is all speculation, but I do think that a culture that faces the notion of a material apocalypse, nuclear threats, environmental threats, the growing awareness of climate change and the possibility of sort of human Armageddons and disasters of every kind, asteroids racing towards the planet, toxins building up in the environment. It creates this sort of sense that the human race is doomed, and I think a lot of this enjoyment of humor directed at sympathetic human figures, the teenagers in the Freddy movies, they're not really bad kids, but teenagers like to go and laugh at them. I think maybe there's a case to be made that that laughter allows us to step back from humanity and to say, well, yeah, they're doomed, they're getting killed left and right, but we are in this other position. We are in the position of people who are watching them and laughing at them. So you kind of detach from humanity, and I see it as a part of a sort of shift towards transhuman consciousness, which comes up in this response to these popular figures and maybe accounts for some of their popularity.
1: Boston College professor Paul Lewis, author of Cracking Up, American Humor in a Time of Conflict. Let me go back for a moment to my conversation with Dacher Keltner, the UC Berkeley professor and researcher, whose 2009 book, Born to be Good, includes a chapter on laughter. Like his take on teasing behavior, Dr. Keltner prefers to focus on the upside of laughter, and so as not to seem too ponderous about humor and to reinforce the fact that we actually like laughter here at Peace Talks Radio, we'll finish with his more upbeat conclusion on the impact of laughter on our lives. But I did ask him if, in general, he also noticed the persistence and even gradual uptick in the amount of put-down and mean-spirited comedy in our popular media in recent years.
6: You know, I think you're right. I think comedy nowadays, I don't know enough about the evolution of comedy, has moved toward those forms of humor that are more mean-spirited and derogatory.
1: Mm-hmm.
6: It's just part of a cultural development.
1: In this chapter, you kind of build a case for some new theories on laughter, and you start with what you say has been the consensus on the structure of humorous acts.
6: Yeah.
1: I found that interesting because I never thought, frankly, about laughter as a buildup of conflict and tension, then a resolution. It's kind of a mini conflict resolution moment in itself, isn't it? At least in that construct.
6: It is. It definitely originates in moments of tension or conflict. Classic theory of humor is you have these, you know, you have one belief and you challenge it and you set up this tension, right, or a contradiction. And then the punchline comes in and resolves the tension, and then you laugh. But it turns out, you know, with that kind of analysis, when people study when people really laugh, only about 20% of our laughs are in moments of humor. And we do all these different laughs that psychologists have been interested in, you know, when we're nervous or when we're about to say something that's a little bit tense, or when we're sort of introducing ourselves to somebody else. So we really had to understand, in a broader sense, what underlies those varieties of laughs. And what I've come to the conclusion is that through these kinds of analyses is that really laughter in its basic form in all its different manifestations is a way to say, right now I'm not being serious, right? And that's a very important device to have in social relationships.
1: You also write in this chapter that laughter builds vital cooperation bonds in groups.
6: Yeah. Studies find that, you know, when you hear someone laugh, it's almost like eating a piece of chocolate when it's a pleasing laugh. It's just inherently pleasing. It activates certain parts of the brain that are about social pleasure. A second reason why laughter builds cooperation is that it is just massively contagious, you know, and that's why we have laughter tracks and television shows and so forth. And when I hear someone laughing in a situation, I kind of chuckle myself, and that alters my own emotional profile in ways that enable cooperation. So there are a lot of good reasons why laughter is one of our best tools of cooperation.
1: You also write, and I think I'm remembering correctly, that maybe Milton Berle was the inspiration for this thought, that laughter is a 2 to 3 second vacation, that it's a vacation from encumbrances, burdens, and gravity of the world of literal truths and sincere commitments.
6: Yeah.
1: So are we saying that, I don't know, in the case of put-down humor, is it acceptable because we're taking a short break from better manners or kindness or the kinds of sincere commitments we're told make up a caring society?
6: I think that's a fair analysis of put-down humor. And I think Milton Berle got it right, which is he said, you know, laughter is a vacation. And what we're doing when we laugh is we're saying, right now you and I can share a non-serious moment. So let me give you an empirical example. Several studies have found, you know, when we bring romantic couples into the lab, and God knows they have a lot to negotiate, and there's a good deal of conflict, and, you know, sometimes 6, 10, 15 hours a week of conflict. Several different labs have found that when couples laugh, even if they're talking about really serious stuff, and they share that moment of laughter, they calm down physiologically, they're better able to reach an agreement on the issue they're discussing, and they like each other more. So it's a little break from the seriousness of life.
1: And although it's a little off today's specific topic, did you bring your book in?
6: I did.
1: It's the last paragraph of your laughter chapter. And I'm wondering if you could read that last paragraph.
6: Okay, so laughter may just be the first step to nirvana. When people laugh, they're enjoying a vacation from the conflicts of social living. They're exhaling, blowing out, and their bodies are moving toward a peaceful state, incapable of fight or flight. People see their lives from a different point of view with new perspective and detachment. Their laughter spreads to others in milliseconds through the firing of networks of mirror neurons. In shared laughter, people touch, they make eye contact, their breathing and muscle actions are in sync. They enjoy the realm of intimate play. Conflicts are softened and often resolved. Hierarchies negotiated, attraction and intimacy are created. What was once conflict, tension, and frustration fades away. People move closer to one another in peaceful ways.
1: Dacher Keltner is professor of psychology at UC Berkeley, director of the school's Greater Good Science Center, which studies the role of positive emotions in our lives. He's author of the 2009 book, Born to be Good, The Science of a Meaningful Life. And he was reading the end of his chapter on laughter in that book, which reminds us that most laughter pulls us together toward peace, even while he and others offer up a caution flag about uses of humor that might be pulling us apart. The preceding program was an encore episode in our series, originally produced in 2010, but we hope you found there was plenty of good thought to consider from our guests. If you visit this episode on our website, peacetalksradio.com, there may be some now inactive links, but many that will still take you someplace to get more information on our guests and their work and other relevant resources. 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
9: Welcome to Paradigms from WGRNLP, the radio show and podcast that brings you inspiring people with visions of a viable future for life on Earth that includes humans. Welcome to the show. Thanks for tuning in. I'm Baruch. Glad to be here with you. We've got a wonderful guest who has an amazing new album out. We're going to talk about that in a minute. I've got some comments to make first. It's less than a month until the elections in the U.S., and we're seeing lots of threats coming out of the criminal Project 2025 regime. Threats of sending troops to polling places, which is illegal. Threats of seizing election machinery, which is also illegal. Threats of Republicans refusing to seat Democrats who are elected. It's truly a mess. This week, the armed ICE Gestapo agents have been seen at polling places around the U.S. In addition to shooting more people in the streets, kidnapping and disappearing more people, all the while lying about all of it. This is Nazism. How far will Trump go to stay in power? The more criminal acts he commits, the more severe the consequences would be. I doubt he realizes that he could even face consequences. I believe he thinks he is impervious, but there will be consequences. The United States has never experienced a chief executive who is so corrupt, so determined to steal every dime he can, no matter from whom. And the fact that he is under the thumb of Vladimir Putin makes it even more dire, because Trump's treason is destroying the United States. Now he is going to buy diesel fuel from Russia because, due to his illegal war in Iran, the price of diesel in the U.S. has skyrocketed. Sure looks like treason to me. Every executive order and every policy coming out of the regime results in the deaths of Americans. Poisonous food, measles, people losing their health care, people losing access to food supplements, people losing housing. Donald Trump is a mass murderer. His cabal of bootlicking Nazis are all traitors. They should all be rounded up, arrested, and put on trial. And let's hope that the Democrats do prevail in November, that the Republicans are as inept as usual and screw up their attempts to undermine the election, and that the Democrats get in and clean house. That's what needs to happen. I'm preaching to the choir, I know, but I like saying it out loud. It needs to be said out loud. I wonder if in a month from now we will be looking at martial law and a complete fascist takeover, or an attempt at such, or will we have had decisive elections that remove the fascists from power? And if so, will those elections be honored? I'm sure we're all wondering what's going to happen. And the regime does have a history of making drastic moves quickly, but they also have a history of incredible ineptitude, stupidity, inefficiency, and general incompetence. So that's quite a combination. I guess we'll see. In the meantime, it's autumn, Halloween, Samhain approaching, All Hallows Eve, Day of the Dead, and I don't know about you, but I am certainly aware of my ghosts, as always at this time of year. Some are beloved dead who I miss, and some are people that I knew that are dead that I don't particularly miss, but they show up in my ghostly entourage anyway. Who's in yours? Who's showing up for you? I'm paying a lot of attention to the veil between the worlds right now. One thing is certain about humans, we tend to have pretty good imaginations if we let ourselves. We concoct all kinds of scenarios and fantasies, wonderful and horrific, as we see every day in the world. But that's the point. All of this stuff that we see is cooked up by us, comes out of our imaginations. So just as Itay Disraeli said last week on the show, let's imagine something better. Be sure to check out nokings.org to see what events are happening near you on Saturday, October 17th. We are nobody's subjects. All right, my guest on this episode is going to be talking about their new record, which is inspired by a well-known mythic character who, like all mythic characters, is a reflection of part of the human condition, the human story, with an Eastern European folk punk flavor. So, let's meet them now. Olya Prorova of Fugudugu. I'm very happy to welcome you to Paradigms to talk about your music, this band, your new record, and so much more.
10: Thank you. Thanks so much for having me.
9: So first, I just want to acknowledge having listened to this record. It is really fun and kind of intense in that wonderful Eastern European way. You know, it's got both darkness and humor, which I really love. And the record is called Bucky Wanko and the Legend of Baba Yaga, who, of course, is a favorite mythical figure.
10: Yes. Well,
9: maybe she's not really mythical.
10: Of so many.
9: I grew up with the Baba Yaga fairy tales, so for me, she's part of my personal mythology. But I would like to know about you and where you're from and how you grew up and how you got into music, and then we'll get into more.
10: Yeah, I am from Moldova, which is a tiny country in Eastern Europe, which is where I'm at right now, actually.
9: Oh, cool.
10: We have the best wine. Very, very good wine. Hence, look, this is like, you know, I obviously have a plate of the beautiful Moscato grape right next to me and a glass of the most amazing, incredible wine. So, yeah, this, I'm here visiting family and my violin teacher, to whom I basically owe my life and my entire career and everything I do today, thanks to her, infinite investment of time and energy into my education and into my well-being, not only education. I got very lucky. I consider myself incredibly lucky having been born here and not anywhere else. I come from a Russian-speaking family, and this is a bilingual country where their official language of Moldova is actually Romanian, not Moldovan. Moldovan is not a language. It doesn't exist. It is, however, a dialect of Romanian. So because we have a very complicated history involving the Ottoman Empire for 500 years and then various Romanian leaders and Soviet Union and then out of Soviet Union. So there's a lot of Turkish influence, food-wise, culture-wise, music-wise. And then there's also Soviet influence because Moldova was annexed to Russia. It was given as payment to the Russian Empire to keep the Turks out in 1812. So from 1812 up to all the way, roughly speaking, until the collapse of the Soviet Union, 1991, we had heavily Russian-influenced life, so to speak. Hence my, you know, my appearance. I'm a blonde woman with blue eyes, with a very Slavic face, and my last name is Prohorova, you know?
9: Right.
10: Yeah. So very, very Russian, you know, they even called me Rusoyka in school, which means the Russian, right?
9: And that sounds like it was not a good thing.
10: No, I think it's funny. It's humorous now because, you know, I'm not a kid anymore, but when I was a kid, I was a punk child, you know, hence, you know, now I have a punk band, Eastern European folk punk band. But when I was a kid, I went to a Romanian speaking school, and the language at home was Russian, and the language in school was Romanian. And the more I was told to speak Romanian and not speak Russian because of, you know, various political conflicts that occurred in this territory over the last 200 years, the more I wanted to speak Russian, because don't tell me what to do.
11: Of course.
10: And then, you know, I moved to a country where there is no official language, the United States of America. Moldova is very interesting because it's got a very rich history that's also multinational. And there is a lot of really beautiful and deep music and literature coming from this part of the world.
11: I'm talking with Olya Prohorova from the band Fugu Dugu. We're talking about their new record, Bucky Wanko and the Legend of Baba Yaga. We'll be back with more conversation, but let's hear some of the music first. This is called Kamyana Gora, Fugu Dugu, Bucky Wanko and the Legend of Baba Yaga. This is Paradigms from WGRN LP.

0: Kamyana Gora. That's Fugu Dugu from their new record, Bucky Wanko and the Legend of Baba Yaga. Let's get back to my conversation now with Olya Prohorova. How old were you when you started with the violin?
1: I was 5 when I was handed a violin and told to play.
0: All right, then.
1: Yeah. Yep.
0: And did you just take right to it?
1: Oh, I hated it. I absolutely despised it. I despised the fact that I couldn't go play with my friends outside after school. You know, I had to stay home and practice. Now I feel incredibly lucky that my parents had the foresight to force me into it, because I had perfect pitch and they noticed it. Mm-hmm. They were like, you're going to be a musician. And I was like, fine. I didn't want to play violin. I wanted to switch to piano when I started music. In my music school here in Moldova, which is one of the best music schools in the world, I'm realizing now, having met, you know, thousands of musicians from around the world, Soviet school in general is really strong. There's a lot of discipline, and we had a lot of really talented people who started like a whole like violin school of playing. The Soviet violin school of playing is like one of the strongest in the world. You know, that's one of the many reasons I consider myself so lucky, having been born here, growing up with that. You know, you don't know when you're a kid. You're like, oh, this is the world. The world around me is the world, right? You don't even consider that there may be other parts of the world, right? With like totally different lifestyles and just in general, everything different.
0: And then you grow up and hopefully discover and travel and meet people and learn.
1: That's the idea. That's the hope, you know, which I was lucky enough to be a musician and to be taken abroad by music. I played in a European youth orchestra when I was 16, and I met kids from 15 different countries and made friends with them. And most of us are friends to this very day. You know, I have friends around the world because of that European Youth Orchestra experience.
0: Beautiful.
1: So cool. Like, incredible. If I ever have kids, I want that for them. You know, it really is eye-opening.
0: And then, you know, klezmer punk, the music, I mean, first, it's strong. You use the word strong about the Soviet teaching. I want to say this music is strong. There is no holding back. It is like in your face, with beauty, you know, and your violin playing is strong and it really comes through.
1: Thank you. I owe it all to my teachers.
0: And then where did Bucky come into?
1: So Bucky and I met about 10 years ago in Chicago. Bucky used to play violin. He doesn't much anymore, but he used to. It was his first instrument. He used to play in a band called Pet Peeve. Pet Peeve is a Romanian, Carpathian, specifically Carpathian Mountain rock band in Chicago. And our dear friend, Lorian Tott, it's a band that he started. He's a singer-songwriter, and Bucky used to be his violinist. And then Bucky decided he didn't want to play that band anymore, and they were looking for someone else, and they found me. And I was very young. I'm still very young, but I was even younger. They found me and I started improvising. You know, I'm classically trained and I did not do any improvisation whatsoever before the age of 21. In 2014, I started improvising and I started playing in that Romanian rock band. And I was told about Bucky, and then we were introduced. We started working together. We played music as a duo at first. I discovered that he had all these songs that you wouldn't expect, you know, a suburban Chicago boy to write klezmer-influenced music. You know, hi-ho, alas, here he is with his danceable, I call it danceable, laughable, cryable material, because I think it has all of that, you know?
0: Yes.
1: He introduced me to his music and I was like, where the hell have you been? You know, we have to make music together. So we've been making music for the last 10 years.
0: The music is great. And he's now playing guitar. And yeah, he really is good. He really shreds it. It's really excellent.
1: Yeah. He went to school for violin and actually his major was vocal performance. So he's a very strong singer, as you can hear on the album. You know, he studied vocal performance very seriously in college, and then everything else kind of his life is very interesting too. You know, Bucky is a subcategory of Mark. Mark is a very interesting and complex person, and he's also an immigration lawyer. So his music, our music, his lyrics are, you know, inspired from lots of different real life situations that he encounters as a lawyer, helping immigrants in the United States.
0: We'll be back with more conversation with Olya, but we're going to hear the song now, Baba Yaga, from Fugu Dugu's new album, Bucky Wanko and the Legend of Baba Yaga.

0: It's Baba Yaga. So you're getting the story a bit now. If you don't know about Baba Yaga, look her up. We have internet access. These are great stories in which Baba Yaga appears. Sometimes she's a central character. Sometimes she's just passing through. She's been around. All right, here's the next part of my conversation with Olya Prohorova. You're listening to Paradigms from WGRNLP. Tell me about the inspiration of this record, because it's a story.
1: It is a story, and it's kind of a convoluted story, and we probably will need about 7 episodes to really cover all the bases of what's happening. But basically, so Bucky is, we call him a Siberian cowboy, you know, as our song Mouthful of Diamonds says, a Siberian cowboy and a Romanov dame. That Bucky is a Siberian cowboy because he is a cowboy from the US who was deported to Siberia. And then, you know, there were multiple reversed deportations and him meeting various characters whom you can meet in our songs. We probably need a separate episode with Mark, honestly, if I can explain the mythology of Bucky Wanko, because Bucky Wanko is a character. So he meets Baba Yaga. He meets her when he escapes the gulag, and he's laying in the snow with a broken leg and starving almost to his death. And she finds him and nurses him back to health. Hence, you know, the Baba Yaga song is all about her and Bucky hitting it off, not really romantically, nothing like that, but she's having so much fun because he's so unusual. You know, she finally found someone, a really unusual character in the forest. And she's like, who the hell is this? And nursed him back to life. And he's ready to go. He's like, I need to go. And she's like, be careful because, you know, the curse will be enacted when you leave. And if you stay in my abode, we'll eat dinner all alone in my house that stands on chicken feet, as our lyrics go. And Bucky stays, you know, and looks for an opportunity to escape. And he doesn't really escape until he finds Madame Broshkina. And she's a Romanov dame. She's like a leftover of Russian Empire. She's part of the Romanov family, but she wasn't murdered with the rest of the Romanov family or with the Soviet regime coming in. The commentary, I think, the political commentary that we're making is mostly probably in Santa Maria, because Santa Maria is an immigrant song. It's a song about immigration. Those are actually, like, sadly enough, they are real life stories. Nothing in that song is exaggerated. If you read the lyrics, those are court cases. So Baba Yaga is heavily intertwined in the political commentary because, you know, Baba Yaga is a representation, I think, of something that is unknown and scary. And she also can be a good witch. She did nurse him back to life. He would have died without her.
0: Yeah, she's a healer.
1: You know? Yes, she is a healer. But also, don't mess with her because you'll end up, you know, Baba Yaga has a cauldron, and you may end up in her cauldron if, you know, if you don't eat her soup, you may end up in the soup.
0: Yeah.
1: You know? Yeah.
0: Stories like that have humor and horror and life and death, you know, I mean, these are the human stories. These are universal. I mean, there are different versions of them in every culture. The struggle for liberation, the encounter with the shadow, the, you know, all that stuff. And when you look at the world and you look at the state of humanity, we are enacting all these things and have been. It's like, yeah, you know, I mean, right now there are lots of terrible things going on and people have a lot of feelings about it. I do. You probably do. At the same time, this has always been the case. Obviously, we have more information now than we used to, but the human story is this story of all this trouble and healing and life and death and fear and freedom and bondage and horror and war and peace, and it's everything. And so, I don't know, I think that's what music's about. That's what art's about, right? So here you are giving us this message from a part of the world where right now there's a lot of stuff going on.
1: Oh, yes. Yep. It's unfortunately. What is it, like 12 years total of humanity or 17 years total, correct me if I'm wrong, that there wasn't a war happening somewhere? I looked this up when the war in Ukraine started. I was like, okay, first of all, this war, you know, I know I'm preaching to the choir. It's deeply f***ed up. And we owe it to ourselves to at least try to educate ourselves on what happened in this part of the world. And, you know, and how messed up it is that these brothers are killing each other. The older brother is trying to kill the younger brother for reasons that are beyond our normal human understanding. You know, I have both Ukrainian and Russian blood in me. And there are very few people in this part of the world who don't have like everything all at once. You know, the Soviet Union is a melting pot. People forget that sometimes, you know, people are like, oh, we are Russian nationalists. No, we are only Ukrainian. We are only Romanian. No, you're not. You're not. First of all, it's because Soviet Union was composed of how many countries? 12 countries. Do you really think you are pure-blooded? You are not. There is no such thing in the world.
0: That's right. In the U.S. right now is the same argument. You know, people are pretending there's such a thing as a real American or a pure. There is. We are all mixed with each other. How hard is that to get?
1: The only real Americans are the ones who were killed 600 years ago when white people came to the continent. Those are the real Americans. Everyone else is not a real American. I'll be the first to say that, you know, and I'm an American citizen, and I'm very grateful to be living in the United States. I love the U.S. I love Chicago. Chicago is my home. I love my American friends. I have so many friends in the U.S. I built a life in the U.S. I love the U.S. not any less than I love Moldova, where I was born. And it is absolutely wild to me that a country that was built on immigration is now trying to delete that part of history and make it seem like some immigrants are better than others. Are you kidding me? It's insane. Mm-hmm. Insane. I would expect better out of humanity. It's 2026. I can't believe I have to sing about all of this. I would rather not, but I feel like I have to. It's my duty. It's my job.
0: Yeah.
1: You know, Nina Simone said something so deep and so beautiful. An artist's job is to reflect the times that we live in. And she sang to reflect her world, the world that surrounds her. And we sing and play to reflect what is happening around us.
0: We'll be back to finish up my conversation with Olya Prohorova after we hear a couple more tracks from Bucky Wanko and The Legend of Baba Yaga. Here's one that Olya was just talking about, Santa Maria.

0: called Domoy the Tfugudugu from Bakiwenko in The Legend of Baba Yaga. We heard before that Santa Maria. And now here's the final part of my conversation with violinist Olya Prohorova. It has always been thus that art is part of how we reckon with what we're experiencing. It's like part of how we digest life.
1: Absolutely.
0: Yeah, it's really crazy because all those anti-immigrant people are the descendants of immigrants. You know, it's such foolishness.
1: Yeah, the fact that some people have the audacity and really the stupidity, the ignorance to say that their parents or their grandparents did it right by getting on a boat, crossing the ocean on a boat and receiving a paper when you cross the ocean. Why can't we be better? Why can't we engage the gray matter that's in our brains for 2 seconds and realize the process was so different? The government was so different. Immigration was so different. You could just get on a freaking boat and get here and get a stamp in your passport. And that's all you do to be legal, you know? And now the process, you have to wait. I mean, if you look at some of the numbers, I also used to work in immigration law with Mark at his office. I worked with him for 7 years. I know a few things after working there for 7 years. And it pains my heart to think that, first of all, majority of Americans have no idea about how immigration works. They don't know. Some of them think that if they marry someone, they are automatically in status. Doesn't work that way. You still have to prove to the U.S. government that your marriage is legit.
0: Mm-hmm.
1: You know, and an immigration officer gets to decide the fate of another human being. And if they don't like the documents proving the marriage, it's over. You know, I'm over-dramatizing, but unfortunately, it has been made exponentially more difficult to become quote unquote legal, you know, in the United States.
0: Well, what's happened is that human beings have embraced bureaucracy and ideology and all these layers of complication that remove us from each other, you know, that insulate us from our common humanity. And it's perpetrated in so many ways, politically, commercially, economically, etc. And those things are all illusions. Those are all abstractions that humans have invented. Some to gain power over others, which again is what, as I don't get it. Like, what's the point? But that is apparently what a whole bunch of personalities crave. I'm with you. We can do better.
1: We can do better. We should do better. It's 2026. Come on, guys. That would be my political slogan.
0: I love it. I'm right with you.
1: Come on, guys. Come on.
0: So back to the music. I know that you are a real band that performs live. This is not just a studio project, and that you have a whole bunch of performances coming up.
1: We do. Yes. We're going on tour.
0: Tell me about this tour.
1: So we just played at Lotus Festival in Indiana, which was so much fun. We got to lead a parade, which was wild. I was leading a parade, playing the violin and singing, you know, and having a whole bunch of people behind me, walk behind me. It was so much fun. Wild. I'm now in Moldova. I get back in a couple of days, and we have a record release show in Chicago on October 16th, and that's the beginning of our tour. We then go to Minneapolis, Madison, Wisconsin, Detroit, Michigan, Toronto, Canada, Boston, New York City, Philadelphia, and we end in Lafayette, Indiana.
0: What a great tour.
1: Yes, I really can't wait.
0: Oh, that sounds so fun. That is awesome. Yeah. I have friends in some of those places. I'm going to have to tell them to go see you.
1: Please do. We are bringing the energy with us. There may or may not be smashing of things on stage.
0: Okay.
1: If you go on our Instagram, you will know what I'm talking about.
0: I love it. It's energy. It's just expression, and it's great. Mounting a tour is a very big deal, and this is a pretty decent sized tour, so this has probably been quite a project to get this off the ground.
1: Yes.
0: Well, I just commend you for putting it together, because I don't know if everybody realizes what it takes to put together a tour. I mean, you know, people think, oh yeah, transportation and hotel rooms. There's a lot more to it.
1: Oh gosh. Yes. Lots going on. I have my dear manager to thank for so many things that he does for us. Ilya, my friend who is the manager of Fugudugu, he's doing so much work behind the scenes. I mean, very dedicated. You know, we're very dedicated to the music, and he's very dedicated and helping us bring the music to people. So I would love to see people at our shows. Please go to rootsandchordsmusic.com/Fugudugu, and you'll find all the tour information. We put our album on vinyl. We have vinyl for the first time ever. So wow. I'm very excited to share it with the world. Come see us. Come get yourself a t-shirt, a vinyl. I'm bringing shirts from Moldova, you know, very high quality Fugudugu shirts. It will be high energy. It will be freeing to be there with us, because our goal always is to make you feel free, to help you feel like yourself, you know?
0: Well, and that was going to be my last question, which is what happens in the room? What do you see happening with the people when you play?
1: The best compliment I have ever received, we have ever received as a band, was this woman came up to us. I think this was in Indiana. I can't remember anymore. I think it was in Indiana. After a festival, this woman came up to us and she said her son had passed away a year before that point, and that she has not been able to feel any joy whatsoever, or really even feel any emotion. She was kind of feeling, she was numb basically for a year, and she was able to laugh, cry, and dance at our show. So as I said, we have laughable, cryable, and danceable material.
0: Well, yeah, I love the music, and I love talking with you and hearing where you're coming from. Your energy is awesome. And, you know, this is just positive stuff in the world. So I thank you so much for talking with me, for putting this out.
1: Thank you. Thank you for listening. Thank you for your kind compliments. It means the world to us. It makes it all worthwhile.
0: Wonderful.
1: Thank you.
0: Olya Prohorova, I thoroughly enjoyed our conversation. Really just great. I love the music. I love where you're coming from. I love all the energy and the inspiration and the good thinking, the common sense about life and the world, and just great. And the music is wonderful. And, you know, it's kind of roots music for me, because my roots are in that part of the world. But it's just great music. And you all have created a very interesting world, Bucky Wanko's world. So I thank you for it, and really just a real pleasure. Folks, if you'd like to know more, go to rootsandchords, C-H-O-R-D-S, music.com/Fugudugu, F-U-G-U-D-U-G-U. You can also find Fugudugu on Bandcamp and YouTube. Folks, I hope you'll also visit the Paradigms website at paradigms.life. Check out all the previous episodes. See who's coming up in the next few weeks. I do have a couple of Paradigms caps left to give away. Just send me an email, baruch@paradigms.life, and let me know what your mailing address is and where you listen to Paradigms, and I'll send you a baseball cap with the Paradigms logo on it. All right? Make sure you're registered to vote. Make sure you're registered to vote. Make sure you're registered to vote. And honestly, if you're scared at all, that's okay. Yes, there may be people there to intimidate you. If you go with an affinity group and you all know how to support each other, it's going to make it a much more positive experience. All right, we're going to close out the show with one more bit of music from Bucky Wanko and the Legend of Baba Yaga. This is another song that Olya mentioned, Mouthful of Diamonds. And let's let the word for the week be energy. Feel it, generate it, channel it, be aware of it, summon it. Everything is energy. I mean, it's all particles and waves of light floating in the universe. But when we talk about energy, we talk about the energy we feel in our bodies and our minds. So go there. All right. Baruch signing off for this episode of Paradigms. We'll be back next time with more inspired, inspiring people. Until then, be energy and be well.

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The Green Renaissance.

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4: That's right, you are tuned in to Cafe Chill here with your host, Seth. Once again, and as always, bringing you plenty of laid-back electronic instrumental sounds for your ears to feast upon. In this hour of the show, we're going to be bringing you some sounds out of 2026 with Bad Snacks. If you've been listening to the show for quite a while, you know I am a big fan of her music. A little bit of Rephaser, who released a little beat tape called Classical Beat Tape in 26 as well. And then probably throwing it back to a little bit of Chrome Sparks, because I've had that itch for a little bit and it just sounded good to me. So all that and so much more coming your way. I hope you enjoy. You're hanging out here at Cafe Chill.

0: 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This is Cafe Chill.
1: That's right, you were tuned in to Cafe Chill. Surfing on some sweet instrumental sounds as I sip on some tea here. It's always a good morning when I get to use a little bit of my own lavender that I harvested in my tea. It kind of helps set the mood. It's a very lifting taste. Very comforting and relaxing indeed. I hope you're well and ready for everything that we've got coming your way in this hour of the show. We are going to be kind of keeping things tied together and then branching out just a little bit. Got some plans for some stuff I want to play, and then we're just going to freeform in between. It's always great when there isn't too much new stuff, because then I can kind of blend things together a little bit easier, rather than having only heard the song maybe once before and hoping that it works. Right now, we'll start you off with something a bit familiar. A little bit of Hello Meteor with Monsoon Landing. You're hanging out here at Cafe Chill.

0: This is Cafe Chill. Chill, chill, chill, chill.
1: Cafe Chill. Coming out of those lovely sounds of the duo from France, Il Lo, with the song Rain, featuring Brain Blake, a classic here on the show, but one that I still enjoy very much to this day. You can find that on the Places EP, released in 2015, and if you'd like to continue to support these two, even outside of this project, you can check out one half of Il Lo with their solo project, Muju. I don't know if that's how it's pronounced, M-U-U-J-U, who more recently released a full-length album in the last couple of years, as well as a handful of singles. Plenty of their music to go around, whether you want them together or solo works. It's always nice being able to support artists on more of their projects, however many they may have. Two songs back for you. A little bit of You and Ewan with the song Be Good to Me, Polly. Released in 2016 on There Is No Right Time. Some relatively newer sounds from an artist that we absolutely adore here. Some Bad Snacks with the single Stargazer, released in 2026. A slight return to form of some of the earlier stuff, but a lot more polished and refined, with fresh ideas in there as well. Some Space Ghost with Aquarium Nightclub, title track to the 2019 release, and the song that really kicked off the little subgenre that I call Aquarium Nightclub, even though that is not at all what it's called. And some Hello Meteor starting that one off with Monsoon Landing. My name's Seth. You're hanging out here at Cafe Chill. Let's enjoy a little bit of Blue Wednesday.

0: This is Cafe Chill.
1: Cafe Chill. Bringing you these short, lovely and dramatic sounds of Bonobo and Miguel Atwood Ferguson. It's a little track titled Polyghost from the album Fragments, released in 2022. Started dishing up a lot of strings in that set. I was just really feeling them. Love the tension of them and the emotion behind them. Always been a huge fan. We had a little bit of Tom Day back there. The song Lyrebird, a single from 2023. Once again, string heavy. That's what actually led me into that Bonobo track. I just thought that going from one to the other would be a nice way to cap it off. Bring it up, let it swell. Something less distracting, you can really focus on that ensemble as a whole.
2: Yeah.
1: Taking it back three songs for you. Of course, a little bit of Giraffage. Taking us all the way back to 2011, the song Girl from the album Comfort. I still remember sitting around in the kitchen with my buddy. We were looking on Bandcamp and coming across Giraffage right after this album came out. Found a lot of great artists that night. Some Chrome Sparks back there with Gates to Heaven from the Sparks EP. Bureaucratic with the song At Most, a single from 2017. And then we started that one off with Blue Wednesday, the song Runaway, a single from 21. I hope you're well and enjoying all of these sounds. We're kind of going all over the place. Some stuff a little more trip-hop inspired. Some stuff a little bit more electronic pop inspired. I'm going to send you down the pipeline of three songs that remind me of one another. One of them relatively new. For now, here's a little bit of Telephone Tel Aviv, right here on Cafe Chill.

0: Cafe Chill. A little bit of Boards of Canada back by me with the song 5978. Set a nice, even bed for us as we near the end of this hour of the show. You heard a little bit of Rejoicer back there with the song Graveyard Party from the album This Is Reasonable. Some Fowey, F-O-E-W-I, with Archipelago Urbanacia. Rephaser with a relatively new track that is the reimagined version of the song Rust off of the classical beat tape set number one. Aerovane with Passage to Nagoya off of Lilies. And of course, some Telephone Tel Aviv with Life is All About Taking Things In and Putting Things Out. Thank you so very much for tuning into Cafe Chill and hanging out with us here. This show is produced by myself, Seth, and our executive producer is Richard J. Dalton. 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As always, I've been your host, Seth. Stay well, and please keep your ears out for more Cafe Chill.
1: Hello, my name is Brieux Caloc, and I am from Paris, Maine. 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
3: This is National Native News. I'm Jill Freitas. A college student near her hometown of Point Lay made a startling discovery last month, a baby walrus sandwiched between two carcasses. Violet Uniskit was helping with a walrus survey on Alaska's northwest coast.
4: And I saw the stomach, like, move. I was like, wait. Took a step closer and all of a sudden his eyes opened up.
3: The calf had been under attack from seagulls. Polar bears roamed the area and a storm was about to hit. Uniskit wanted to save the calf.
4: He probably missed his mother. He would kind of walk around and making like a sad little whoo.
3: After getting the okay from the community of Point Lay, Uniskit and U.S. Geological Survey's walrus researcher Tony Fishbach took the calf to a small cabin. The 200-pound calf, estimated to be about 5 months old, eventually warmed up to its human helpers, literally, by cuddling into Fishbach's sleeping bag or laying its head on Uniskit's leg. Uniskit named the walrus Anautuk, after her late father. A few days later, with the help of locals, they brought the calf to Point Lay in a boat. From there, they flew it to Anchorage and then drove it to Seward for rehabilitation at the Alaska Sea Life Center. Fishbach says they later discovered the calf had been injured in what was probably an attack by a polar bear. Because of its young age and habitation to people, the Sea Life Center says it is not a candidate for being released back into the wild. The Sea Life Center says Anautuk has since been transferred to his long-term home, but as of Monday, they have not said where that is. This story was provided by Alaska Public Media's Casey Grove. Monday was Indigenous Peoples Day, which means a celebration throughout the Black Hills. As music and the smell of hot food cut through the cold October air, organizers say the event was more than a rally. It was a chance to have fun. CJ Keene has more.
5: On stage in downtown Rapid City, a Palestinian keffiyeh adorned an eagle staff, symbolizing the interconnected struggles of indigenous peoples the world over. While a clear political symbol, Indian Collective Strategic Communications Director Martel Hesketh says activists should celebrate these days with happiness.
6: Organizing should also be joyful, right? Art and music and visual art has always been a core part of organizing. In this time, as we're coming up to these really consequential elections, as we're facing all these fights to protect our sacred sites, it's more important now than ever to come together in these spaces to celebrate, to lift our spirits, but also to share our messages.
5: In the last year, those fights have seen victories in the field as mining equipment was removed from the Black Hills near Peshlaw, a sacred site, and in the courtroom as the legal case against the Grand Gateway Hotel played out. Poet and activist Robert Bordeaux says sharing light despite ongoing struggles highlights the strength inherent to an indigenous background.
7: This is just a great example of the tenacity and like resistance of Lakota people. The colonial project tried to erase us, and we're still here. And so when we gather like this, it's just a showcase of that.
5: And gather the community does. Hundreds braved a chilly autumn day. Teepees lined downtown Rapid City's Main Street. And for one night, indigenous peoples could celebrate the work they had done in the world of civil rights and consider a brighter future.
7: I think a lot about resistance, and I think a lot about what it took for us to still be here, carrying on our ways and our language and our culture. And so to me, it's just like a celebration of that. You know, I know protecting land and water is really hard and difficult work. So when we can take a chance to gather around the drum, gather with music, it's really important.
5: The night was capped with a performance by multi-platinum hip-hop artist Macklemore, who once again performed a free concert for the community. I'm SDPB's CJ Keene in Rapid City.
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My name is Matt, filling in this morning. Happy to be here on Morning Main. Thank you very much for listening. We've got 3 hours of music with excellent short features, spoken word mixed in. And hopefully I can help you to have a good morning, or at least to start it off in a good way. Let's listen to a little bit of Bruce Cockburn with Sweetness and Light. And then we'll hear from great Maine fiddler and piano duo Dawn and Cindy Roy, the Gawler sisters, Corrine Paulwart, Chris Drever, Tommy Sands, and John Spillane. Thanks very much for listening.

0: We just heard from John Spillane with Hey Dreamer, Tommy Sands and Let the Circle Be Wide, both from Ireland, couple people from Scotland up next, or before that with Chris Drever, Pilot Whales, and Corinne Paulwart with Follow the Heron. Maine's own Gawler Sisters gave us Wildflower Song, also from Maine, of course, Don Roy with Mother Mark's Waltz, and we started things out with Bruce Cockburn and Sweetness and Light. Thanks for listening, and stay tuned for more music right after this.
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2: I'm Dr. Anthony Lizerwitz, and this is Climate Connections. As the climate warms, many New Jersey homeowners face a growing risk of flooding, from violent storm surge along the coast or heavy rain that overwhelms inland streams.
3: We frequently see people get to the point where they just can't handle this anymore. They don't want to deal with the fear and the stress of every time it rains.
2: Nick Angeron is with the New Jersey Department of Environmental Protection, which runs the Blue Acres program, the longest-running state-run home buyout program in the U.S. It allows eligible homeowners in flood-prone areas to sell their properties to the state and move to higher, drier ground. The homes are demolished and the land is converted to green space, like meadows or wetlands, which can absorb water and reduce the risk of nearby flooding. Since the mid-90s, more than 1,200 homeowners have participated in the program, which is voluntary, and hundreds more have applications on file. Deciding to pursue a buyout can be a hard choice.
3: It is a very, very personal and difficult decision for families.
2: But Angeron says it's the only way to guarantee that people who live in some of the most flood-prone areas will be protected in the future. Climate Connections is produced by the Yale Center for Environmental Communication. To learn more about climate change, visit climateconnections.org.
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And you are listening to Community Radio, WERU. You're just getting up and just tuning in. My name is Matt, filling in for Pete McIntosh. We did the shift of Brother Alan. John, you can call me Vern, moving to Tuesday, and Pete moving to Thursday, and me filling in for Pete sometimes. So here we are. I'm happy to be here. Thanks very much for listening. And let's get back to the music with Ensemble Galilee. They've got a show coming up at the Camden Opera House. So we're going to hear a nice one from them called The Noble Gate. Thanks very much for listening.

There are spirits of a yet more liberal culture to whom no simplicity is barren. There are not only stately pines, but fragile flowers like the orchises, commonly described as too delicate for cultivation, which derive their nutriment from the crudest mass of peat. These remind us that not only for strength, but for beauty, the poet must, from time to time, travel the logger's path and the Indian's trail to drink at some new and more bracing fountain of the muses, far in the recesses of the wilderness. The kings of England formerly had their forests to hold the king's game for sport or food, sometimes destroying villages to create or extend them. And I think that they were impelled by a true instinct. Why should not we, who have renounced the king's authority, have our national preserves, where no villages need be destroyed, in which the bear and panther, and some even of the hunter race may still exist, and not be civilized off the face of the earth? Our forests, not to hold the king's game merely, but to hold and preserve the king himself also, the lord of creation, not for idle sport or food, but for inspiration and our own true recreation. Or shall we, like villains, grub them all up, poaching on our own national domains?

0: We just heard, too, from Livingston Taylor. Our Turn to Dance from his album Snapshot, live at the Iron Horse from 1999. And Livingston Taylor before that with Good Friends from the Best of Live, 50 years of Livingston Taylor. That came out in 2019. And Livingston Taylor will be in concert with Bruce Cockburn, who we'll hear from in just a couple of minutes. That is Wednesday, October 21st, at the State Theater in Portland. So if you're a Livingston Taylor or Bruce Cockburn fan, that's the place to be, at the State Theater. We heard from Elsie Goller from right here in Maine with Follow the Fox off of her album from just a few years ago, 2020, Sweet as Honey. And I had the good fortune of being at Bagadoose Music in Blue Hill last night to hear Elsie and Ethan performing. Really great. So there was a little bit of Elsie Goller for you. John Gorka before that with Give Us Back Our Water from an album of the same name from 2014. And guess what? John Gorka is going to be in Maine performing November 12th at One Longfellow Square in Portland. And we started out the set with, we didn't start out the set. We heard from David Mallett from his great album, The Fable True, where he reads Henry David Thoreau with a little bit of his own guitar music, guitar work behind it. And we heard One More Liberal Culture. And then we started the set out with Ensemble Galilee with The Noble Gate from their album, The Flowers of the Forest. And they will be in concert on Saturday, October 17th. That's just a couple days from now, performing The 12 Wild Geese. And that's at Camden Opera House on at 3 p.m. on October 17th, this Saturday. 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Got a little top of the hour business, and then we'll be back with more music here on WERU and Morning Maine.
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0: And welcome back to Morning Maine here. If you're just tuning in, my name is Matt. I'm filling in for Peter McIntosh. And he and the Thursday guys have swapped days. And Pete is on Thursdays, and Brother Al and Vern are on Tuesdays now. So we just try to mix things up to keep you on your toes. So thanks very much for bearing with our little changes. From the National Weather Service, the forecast for today, we're expecting a high of 57, and it'll be sunny. For tonight, partly cloudy with a low around 36. And tomorrow, that is Friday, 90% chance of rain with a high temperature of 56. And looking into the weekend, Saturday, chance of rain in the morning, and then it will become mostly sunny and breezy with a high of only 46. And then on Sunday, up into the 50s and sunny. All right, so I mentioned that Bruce Coburn and Livingston Taylor would be in Maine, and again, that's on Wednesday, October 21st at the State Theater in Portland. I want to let you know about something else going on, that if you are a teen or have a teen in your life, in your family, there is a new thing called the Youth Arts Council, and there's going to be a kickoff party on Thursday, October 29th at Field Note Music at their new headquarters right on State Street, 6th State Street in Ellsworth. And the program will feature an open mic, free headshots, free pizza and recording, WERU station IDs at 3 p.m. And from 4 to 6, there'll be a community youth arts meeting and brainstorming session about what they want this organization to be about. And it's free, and teens can register at fieldnotemusic.org/artscouncil. You can also find that information at weru.org. And this is a partnership between Field Note Music in Ellsworth, Torchlight Media in Belfast, the Cultural Alliance of Maine, and WERU, with funding support from the Maine Arts Commission. So it's a thing about having teens getting their voice and their influence heard more in the arts and culture scene in down east of Midcoast Maine. And this project will feature a arts festival in the spring that teens put together featuring their work and their peers, and they will be organizing it with just some support help from these organizations. So that's Thursday, October 29th at Field Note Music in Ellsworth at 3 p.m. and find out more at weru.org, and find out about all kinds of stuff in the community by going to WERU's website and checking out the community calendar, which is chock-a-block full of stuff to do, good stuff to do in the community. All right, back to the music, and we're going to hear from Bruce Coburn himself. And this is, let's see, what are we going to hear from him? Bruce Coburn with Pacing the Cage. Thanks very much for listening to WERU.

That was Paul Sullivan. I couldn't resist playing Paul with Tide Pools and The Young Explorer from his album Sketches of Maine. And before that, the pianist who got this whole piano thing started this morning, Ben Cosgrove, with This Rush of Beauty and This Sense of Order from an album of the same name from about 4 years ago it came out. And Connor Garvey with Break the Cage from another end of a year that came out in 2022. And we started out the set with Bruce Cockburn, Pacing the Cage. So we have Break the Cage and then Pacing, or before that, Pacing the Cage from the Charity of Night album. And so Bruce Cockburn, again, going to be at the State Theater on Wednesday, October 21st. And Connor Garvey and Ben Cosgrove will be together at, let's see, where are they? Oh, yes, they're going to be at One Longfellow Square in Portland on November 6th. And Connor is a product of Maine and a really nice singer-songwriter. And Ben Cosgrove, a really great piano player, and they'll be performing together at One Longfellow Square on November 6th. So, all right, we've got about just under 10 minutes before our 7:30 short feature, The Week in Water. And to get there, let's do some more. Let's do another great Maine artist. We're going to hear from Don and Cindy Roy, the great Franco-American Maine treasures that they are. We're going to hear The Old Guide and Acadian Woman. And this is from about

Don Roy on fiddle and Cindy Roy on piano. And if your toe's not tapping now, you might want to, I don't know, go back to bed or something. No, no. You're up. Go with it. Let the toe tap. We'll have some more toe tapping stuff in just a little bit here on Morning Main. Hey, I want to tell you about our website, weru.org. If you're not familiar with it, it's on that thing called the internet. And it's got our community calendar, which I mentioned before, where you can find out about stuff going on. Or if you're a part of a nonprofit that has an event coming up, you can go there and enter it yourself, and then it gets approved within a couple days, and then it's on there for everyone to see. In our new and improved calendar, you can actually put the poster to your event on the website as well, which is pretty cool. Somebody goes to the effort of making a nice poster, you can post it up on bulletin boards around town, but you can also have it right on the WERU website. So that's cool. Playlists for the programs, the music programs that fill in real time. So you can call the studio and ask, hey, what was that you were playing? Or you can go online or using our mobile app on your phone to see what we're playing. Archives of the shows, our music shows for 2 weeks, and then our local public affairs programs up there for I don't know, kind of almost forever. So, and then articles about new stuff happening at the station, and our featured artist of the week is also there, and we'll be doing a little bit of music from

0: them in just a couple of minutes, Don Wass and the Detroit Connection. So, all right, it's time now for The Week in Water, and then back with some more music. Thanks very much for listening to WERU.
1: When Thomas Lujan turns the ignition switch on his school bus, he doesn't hear a thing. Nothing's wrong. On this September morning, instead of driving a noisy diesel bus, he's off to collect students in one that's electric.
2: Good morning.
3: Hi.
2: Good morning. How are you today?
3: Good. How are you?
1: At the first stop, he's greeting the children he'll take to Peak Charter School in Lafayette, Colorado, about 30 miles north of Denver.
2: Hey, there we go. How you doing, young lady? Good morning.
1: The electric bus Lujan is driving is one of four the school owns, something he loves to brag about.
2: Well, I do like electric school buses. They're very nice to drive. They're very quiet. They're limited as far as the range goes, but other than that, they're great buses. The kids seem to like them. Everybody likes them.
1: 4 years ago, Peak to Peak made the choice to adopt electric buses because it aligned with their goal to pilot innovative technology and also to reduce the amount of diesel fumes the students were breathing in, an improvement not lost on the kids themselves.
4: I like electric buses because then if you're on a gas bus, it's so loud and smoky, and if you're walking by the bus, you always get smells horrible.
5: So we're not putting emissions into the neighborhoods that we're servicing. We're also not putting noise pollution into the neighborhoods.
1: That's Nate Cohen, the Assistant Director of Transportation for the Cherry Creek School District that operates south of Denver. This month, they too added electric buses to their fleet.
5: As another side benefit, inside the bus, it's very quiet. So we've been told, and we're excited to experience, that student management issues decrease significantly because students are not having to yell over the engine, yell over all the noise.
1: While Cherry Creek is just dipping their toe into electrification, adding only 6 buses to a fleet of 300, they're also testing the waters of an added technology that Peak to Peak has yet to try, bi-directional charging.
5: During Xcel's peak hours, which here are 5 to 9, those buses are available to put energy back into the grid.
1: Providing power back to Xcel, an energy provider for the Denver metro area, helps to stabilize the grid so it can meet demand when it's highest. That's on weekday evenings when people are home, cooking dinner, watching TV, or just having lots of lights on.
5: So long term, that means either not having to build more power plants or the ability to take power plants offline. That's up to them, but it just gives them a more stable approach where they can charge us during off-peak hours when they have that capacity, and then when they need additional capacity, we're able to provide that to them.
1: So here's where the partnership gets interesting. Not only are the buses able to power the grid when demand is high, but because they are batteries on wheels, they can drive to an outage location and supply energy.
6: An average school bus, you know, might have a 250 kilowatt hour battery pack, and that's adequate to go back up a high school gymnasium or a community center or assisted living facility for days.
1: That's Duncan McIntyre, the CEO of Highland Electric Fleets, a company that bundled the equipment, training, and financing to help both Peak to Peak and Cherry Creek transition to electric buses.
6: If your community has 50 electric school buses, which might be cheaper to operate than 50 diesel school buses, there's this added benefit of being able to drive them around and back up buildings.
1: He says this so-called vehicle-to-grid technology can provide cleaner power than generators that run on diesel to keep facilities a community deems as critical, such as a hospital, functioning.
6: Once you've done that, you have an incredibly resilient system that can be deployed at a moment's notice.
1: That's an idea that has more schools kicking the tires on EV buses as diesel prices spike and climate-driven extreme storms and wildfires affect the grid.
6: But even with a natural gas-heavy grid, environmental footprint is a huge improvement. An electric motor is much more efficient at converting a unit of power into a unit of propulsion than a combustion engine is.
1: Many utilities want to bring on more renewable energy from solar and wind, but they'll need to store it in batteries, So how about in a bus?
6: A school bus sits idle for 92% of the hours in a year. So it's an incredible opportunity to use the batteries and reduce rates for ratepayers.
1: McIntyre says Highland Fleets will have a couple thousand school buses in over 100 cities by the end of this year, with many of Nate Cohen.
5: For everybody, neighborhood's a win for the student.
1: Trick bus to be yo, I'm free.
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0: Our music again. That's two headlines. And because as a WERU DJ, we have this thing where whatever's happening around us, it just pops in our head. Oh, that would be a good song for that. Oh, that would be a good song for that. It happens to everybody, you know, but for us community radio DJs, it happens like all the time. So, and I pay attention to the news. I, of course, listen to Democracy Now! Here on the station and other sources as well. So, without talking about the issues that I've been following and others have, let's just have some music that is somehow connected, and you can connect the dots. So we're going to do a bit of a go into kind of a world music set here. We're going to hear Somali music, and there's a really great oud player and singer, young guy who was born in Somalia and moved to Maine, to Lewiston, and became a U.S. citizen and all that, and plays great music. And I'm going to not do well on his name, I'm sure, but his name is Hadith Bani Adam, and he's from Lewiston again. And let's hear a little of his stuff, and then we'll go to, I think we're going to go to, well, a little bit around the globe and find out, I think, England, and then we'll be to Somali from the golden age of music in the 70s in Somalia. So here we go with Hadith Bani Adam from Lewiston, Maine.

Again, that was Hadith Bani Adam. That's his stage name, and his offstage name is Hadithi Abdul from Lewiston and Somalia. And we'll hear some more music from some Somali artists in just a few minutes. But right now, I want to shift gears to our Featured Artist of the Week. And our Featured Artist of the Week happens to be Don Was and the Pan Detroit Ensemble. And the Pan Detroit Ensemble will be in concert at the 1932 Criterion Theater on Cottage Street in Bar Harbor. And at 7 p.m. on Sunday, October 18th, so this Sunday. And Don Was is a Grammy-winning musician, producer, composer, and president of Blue Note Records. And his new group, the Pan Detroit Ensemble, is made up of jazz musicians.

comes from Don's hometown of Detroit. And so they are a lively bunch, and you will hear that in just a second. I'm going to play two from Don Was and his Pan Detroit Ensemble. And when the first one ends and before the second one starts, so you're going to have to be on your toes, be the first caller. And the number is 207-469-0500. 207-469-0500. And so when the first one ends, you can be getting ready. And as soon as that one stops, make that call. And I'll be playing another one after that. And maybe you'll win a free pair of guest passes to the show this Sunday in Bar Harbor. And we'll have more tickets tomorrow. And we'll see. Maybe Dennis will have an interview. We'll see. We'll see. So, all right, here we go. And we're going to start out with, let's see, The Music Never Stopped live. 207-469-0500. When the first track here stops.

And want to say thanks to the listener who called in and won a pair of tickets, and thank WERU. It's a lot of thanks going around this morning. Very cool. And he said that he knew exactly who he was going to take to the concert, so that's cool. That's Sunday, October 18th, 7 p.m. Don Was and the Pan Detroit Ensemble at the Criterion Theater on Cottage Street in Bar Harbor. CriterionTheater.org if you'd like to get tickets or get more information on that. And tune in tomorrow to Morning Main around the same time for another pair of tickets that Dennis will be giving away. All right, so let's see what we're going to do. I know what we're going to do. We're going to hear another one from Bruce Cockburn, solo live acoustic from the album Slice of Life, and we're going to hear one of his big hits, a favorite here at WERU, If a Tree Falls. And then we'll have Around Town with Amy Brown, and then more music after that. Thanks very much for listening to WERU.

missed, Mr. Teeming Green. Green break, facing lobotomy. Climate Control Center for the World. Ancient Court of Coexistence hacked

0: Good morning. This is Around Town with Amy Brown. It's Thursday, October 15th, 2026. The next No Kings Day of Action is coming up this weekend, and it's going to look different from the marches and rallies at past No Kings Days, in most places anyway. Organizers have decided to focus on get-out-the-vote efforts. The Peace and Justice Center of Eastern Maine reports that a group will gather from 10:30 to 11:30 in downtown Orono Saturday morning across from Pat's Pizza, and then will move to the bridge nearby. Quote, in alliance with the National No Kings Call to Action, the primary focus is on urging everyone to vote before or on November 3rd. This is just before the University of Maine football game, so there should be thousands of people coming by. The gathering promises to be energetic, joyful, and a lot of fun, especially as we connect with others joining us and as we receive the positive honks and other expressions of support. Please spread the word, bring signs, although not required, and reach out to those from the Bangor area and beyond. End quote. In Bangor, volunteers from People Powered Maine and Indivisible Bangor will be canvassing door-to-door. There'll be an in-person training at 1 p.m. at the Bangor Public Library in the Crowfoot Room, and then the group will head out to canvass at 1:30, wrapping up at 4:30, and then meeting at Mason's Brewing Company for food, drinks, and debriefing. The organizers, People Powered Maine, is, quote, an independent volunteer-led 501c4 building, a permanent grassroots organizing group in Maine, county by county. We organize year-round around a seven-point economic and human rights platform, end quote. And the other organizer, Indivisible Bangor, quote, is a group of residents in Bangor and surrounding communities invested in promoting social justice and democracy, end quote. In Ellsworth, there will be a rally featuring speakers and live music starting at noon in the City Hall parking lot, followed by a march which will be led by veterans. In Southwest Harbor, there'll be a No Kings, Just Voters rally from 11 to noon on the sidewalks around Southwest Harbor. They say that will happen rain or shine or snow. Down in Rockland, people will converge on Chapman Park starting at 11:30, marching there from other parts of the city to gather for a rally. There are other events planned in other towns, and to get more information about things happening in other places, as well as more information about the events I just told you about, here are some websites you may want to check out, and I'll post these on the archives at weru.org, as well in the show notes for Around Town today. PeoplePoweredMaine.org, IndivisibleBangor.org, Mobilize.us, and ActivateMaine.com. For more information on the National No Kings movement, you can go to NoKings.org, where they say, quote, no thrones, no crowns, no kings. For over a year, millions of people have come together to send a clear message. In America, we have no kings. Power does not belong to the billionaires, strongmen, or politicians who believe they are above accountability. Power belongs to the people, but only if we use it. End quote. For Around Town, I'm Amy Brown. You can reach me at news@weru.org. Take care. I'll see you tomorrow.
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2: About midway through last century, bluegrass music emerged from a melting pot of cultures, creating a simmering cauldron that blended the banjo and its African roots, spiritual rhythms, and fiddle styles that arrived through Acadia. Those early roots of bluegrass have sprouted countless branches and tendrils of music styles with similar instrumentation but new interpretations. The Bronze Round program explores these varied musical styles every Thursday night from 8 to 10 p.m., you'll hear a collage of sounds that honor the traditions of bluegrass while presenting today's innovators. That's Bronze Wound, Thursday nights from 8 to 10 p.m. only at Community Radio, WERU 89.9 FM in Blue Hill, and all over the world at weru.org.
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4: Wow, we've got bluegrass music and No King's Day right here on WERU. That's pretty cool. You're listening to Morning Maine. And my name is Matt, filling in for Peter McIntosh. And Pete and Thursday guys, Al and John, have swapped places. And I'm getting to fill in today. Having a great time. Hope you're enjoying the program. It's always fun doing a show and sharing music with the community. So I'm doing good, and I hope you are too. Let's take a look at the National Weather Service forecast for today. It'll be sunny with a high around 57. For tonight, partly cloudy with a low in the mid-30s. For tomorrow, Friday, it will be rainy, mainly after 10 a.m. with a high in the mid-50s. And 90% chance of rain. So we're going to get some. And then looking into the weekend, a little bit rainy start Saturday, but then clearing up and sunny in the afternoon and sunny on Sunday. If you'd like to see the playlist to this program and other programs and hear recordings of shows, you can go to weru.org. Studio number is 207-469-0500. And any comments or questions about the show or the station can go to info@weru.org. So, all right, we just heard about No King's Day coming up this Saturday with Amy Brown and Around Town. So I'm going to keep playing some music inspired by current events of things that are happening around or happening locally or have happened around the country. And so let's see, we're going to start out with some more music from the Somali diaspora, and we're going to hear from R. Manta, who is was born in Somalia and is in England now, in Great Britain. And we're going to hear Music Is My Life featuring the Cedar Riverside Youth. We'll hear from Leonard Cohen and John Trudell and REM in rapid succession. Songs that popped into my head after looking, watching what's going on out there in the world. Thanks very much for listening to WERU. Oh, and hey, by the way, Amy mentioned voting being a big push of organizers of No King's Day this Saturday. Voter guides are available from the League of Women Voters of Maine and also from the Maine Monitor, and both are good friends of WERU and have shows on WERU, the Democracy Forum with the League of Women Voters and the Maine Monitor Radio Hour with the Maine Monitor. And you can find those at weru.org in archive form, and you can hear them on the air, too, and check out the schedule. All right, so right now, here is R. Manta with Music Is My Life.

Well, there you go. Democracy by Leonard Cohen. Hey, how'd that Canadian get across the border? Oh, and Bruce Coburn, too. Glad they did. Glad they did. So, democracy is coming to the USA. And before that, our Manta from Somalia via Great Britain with Music Is My Life. And now we're going to hear another couple that popped into my head based on things that are going on. Driving to the station today and the other day, I noticed in the neighborhood a huge American flag attached to the side of a house. I mean, it was like 20 feet across or maybe more. And I just, wonder what message they're trying to send, but certainly trying to send some message visually. And then you also see bumper stickers these days of, candidates and whatnot, political bumper stickers. And so there's another visual message people are trying to send in favor of a candidate of their choice. So with that in mind, we're going to hear from the great Native American musician, actor, and activist John Trudell with The Torn Flag, a Pete Seeger song. And then Four Shillings Short, traveling folk group with the bumper sticker song. 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

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I ran in and dodged among the crowd and scooped it out and scampered out to safety. And then I took this striped old piece of cloth and tried my best to wash the garbage off.

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Don't let anybody say I suggested tampering with Old Glory. But tonight it's near midnight, and in another flaming town, once again I hear this country's flag lies torn upon the ground. This story is never going to end, with everybody looking the other way, getting lost in Let's Pretend.

0: Well, that was a fun one. That was Four Shillings Short with the bumper sticker song off their album Icons and Imagery. And you should see their van. They travel around in a musical van or a van full of musical instruments. And their back of their van is completely covered in bumper stickers. So they know of what they speak or sing. So that one goes out to anyone out there who's got a bumper sticker for their candidate or their cause. And before that, John Trudell with The Torn Flag, and that's off of Where Have All the Flowers Gone, The Songs of Pete Seeger. That came out in 1998. All right. It is time. Well, before I tell you what it's time for, let me tell you that Treetop Folk with Sister Crow is coming up at 9 o'clock. And no, Sister Crow is not a nun. She is DJ. I guess you could be a nun and a DJ.
1: Yeah, none of this, none of that.
0: Treetop Folk at 9 o'clock, followed by Democracy Now! With Amy Goodman and company at 10 o'clock. So, great stuff on WERU. Thanks to your ears and your support. So, all right, here is Climate and Community that is produced in partnership with A Climate to Thrive on Mount Desert Island. And then we'll be back with some music dedicated to our new transmitter on top of Blue Hill Mountain that you can read about at WERU.org.
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3: Hello, this is Climate and Community, Maine Voices for Action, with a Climate to Thrive. This five-minute weekly program will illuminate stories of climate courage, solutions, and resilience-building action with a focus on communities leading the way right here in coastal Maine. I'm your host, Brianna Cunliffe. As an Island Institute Fellow, I serve as a Climate to Thrive's Community Engagement Coordinator. Let's dive in.
4: I'm Emily Shanahan. I'm the Program Coordinator at the Bar Harbor Food Pantry.
3: She first came to food security work through sustainability after pursuits on a college campus led her to start a community garden.
4: The wheels turn between connection with one another, connection with food, connection with the planet, and how are we honoring all of those things, as well as ensuring everyone has what they need? Starting conversations about what do our food choices have to do in the climate space? If we're talking about plant-based or overproduction in the food system, what are we doing in CAFOs and industrial agriculture? And then bringing that down to the person-to-person scale of, like, do you have enough food? How is your food system serving you, and vice versa? I see the food stories really bringing folks together. And then more tangibly, there's the food waste we see in our system. 30% of the food we produce in the United States is thrown away. And at the end of the shelf life of something, it ends up at the food pantry, and then it's on us to figure out how to deal with that ecologically. And that's really hard when you're already at capacity just trying to feed people and everything's more expensive. People are getting squeezed tighter and tighter. Demand just keeps going up. But we've been working with a local pig farmer to send what we can't use there as much as we can. It's something I always find value in doing. So I do try to make the effort to always make our waste stream make sense. And then sourcing, so much comes from TFAP, the Emergency Food Assistance Program through the USDA, which we can get a subsidized rate. We can use that food to feed our neighbors, but it is all industrial agriculture. It would be amazing if we could support our neighbors with local products. And we're able to do that a lot through the Down East Cleaning Initiative. We have this resource in the summer that's amazing. I'm so thankful for it. But we're just a piece of a much broader system that needs a lot of work.
3: I asked Emily to envision how the food pantry might operate in a world where resources were allocated differently.
4: If we had all the resources in the world, the food pantry wouldn't even be here. In an ideal world, I would not have a job. And that is the world I'm working towards. And it is so hard to separate out of, like, even if we could just do this on a small scale, Hancock County or just Mount Desert Island, even, we are so connected so broadly. Our dry beans we have in the pantry, I think, came from North Dakota. I've heard the term cosmo-local of honoring and really looking to your local community and your local human capital or resources or skills or specific knowledge that is there, but not closing yourself off to the connections from further away and finding a good balance between those things.
3: Our food choices can be a powerful way to take action on climate and invest in the kind of systems that we want to see. However, we run into some pitfalls when we try to individualize responsibility.
4: It's such a double-edged sword, food is, because it's so intimate and powerful, and it's a part of our everyday lives. It can be used as a tool or a weapon in so many ways, and shame comes up in the climate conversation so much, as well as in talking about food with people. So the really hard part of judging people's food / climate choices, you know, if you're plant-based or not, if you're buying local or not, if you're buying things in plastic packaging or not. And it becomes so easy, because we're all so passionate about these things, to want to tell people what to do with their food choices. And in my mind, the bigger picture is connection, and sharing food feels very direct, and food's so personal. It's a vehicle to have those conversations, to build resiliency in a community and build connections. So it all goes together in my mind. They're all pieces of the same big puzzle.
3: Next week, I'll share another portion of our conversation where Emily and I talk about how folks can get involved at the intersection between food and climate. This has been Climate and Community with A Climate to Thrive on WERU-FM. We're here every Thursday morning at 8:30. Thanks for listening.
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0: And thanks to all of our business supporters, all of our sponsors, for doing what they could do to keep WERU on the air. And thanks to all of you for supporting the station. If you're a listener or a member or both, we really appreciate it. All right. Another thing we really appreciate is that we have a new transmitter on top of Blue Hill Mountain that sends out our signal, sends the signal up to the antennas on the tower, and they send it out to you folks. This spring, we had a lot of trouble, old transmitter breaking down a bunch. And so we decided, with the support of a few generous friends of the station out there, it was time to take care of that before we got off the air for a really long time, because the thing just died. So we did that and made a bunch of other improvements up there, fixing up the building and protecting the antenna and all that kind of stuff. So I want to send out a thanks to Sam and Steve West for all of their great carpentry and building work, and to our chief engineer, Gil Maxwell, for all of his great, great tech work and leadership work on that, and to John Ralston, who helps us out quite a bit with tech and transport as well. So you can read all about that at weru.org. There's a nice article about the new transmitter and the helicopter bringing in the 500-pound piece of electronic equipment, and it's pretty cool. So here's a few songs to celebrate the new transmitter. And we're going to hear from Warren Zevon, REM, and if there's time, yeah, there will be time, we're going to hear from the Neils. So we'll hear Muhammad's Radio, Radio Free Europe, and When I Was a DJ.

That was Michael Frente and Spearhead with Rock the Nation from the EP of the same name from 2001. REM with Radio Free Europe before that. And the Neils, Narissa and Katrina Neils with When I Was a DJ off of their album Circle of Days that came out just a couple years ago, 2023. So, yeah, so that brings us up to date. We've got time for one more. And I want to let you know that you've been listening to Morning Maine here on WERU. My name is Matt. I've been filling in for Pete. And what to encourage you to stay tuned for Sister Crow and Treetop Folk and then Democracy Now! After that. So be entertained, moved, and informed all within the next couple of hours. So that's pretty cool. Have a good day. Thanks for listening. And we're going to go out with some more Somali music. This is Hibo Nura, who was one of the bright lights of Somali music before the Civil War. So in the 70s, she was really, really big. And we're going to hear Sweet as Broken Dates from the last Somali tapes. And somebody was able to find a whole bunch of cassette tapes and turn them into an album from that, what they call the golden age of Somali music, including party music at the clubs. All right. Thanks for listening. Take care.

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1: 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It's beautiful. 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

Pardon me. No. Oh, how's that going? Good morning and welcome to Treetop Folk. I am your host, Sister Crow, and what a joy it was to follow Mr. Matt Murphy this morning. I miss my boys, though, and Brother Al and Vern. I shouldn't call them boys, but they're my boys. What a gorgeous day out there. I mean, gorgeous. I drove in. I have an hour drive, and it was just I take a back road, and it is just gorgeous. The trees, the leaves, just the sky, the air. It's all incredibly gorgeous. And I was wondering, driving in, what's your favorite leaf color? I've decided that mine is the leaves that are just a little bit red and a little bit orange and then a little bit yellow. They, you know, it's usually a maple that just like see on the ground and you're like, oh, that's a gorgeous one. And you pick it up and you save it and it loses all its color. But it's fun to be out looking at the leaves. They won't be lasting forever. Pretty soon the wind will come through and woof, down they go. But okie doke, you're listening to Treetop Folk, and I am Sister Crow. And you know, the other day I was looking out my back window, and I've been feeding the crows every evening at 5, their dinner, peanuts. And I was looking out my window, and at the very top of this tree in my back field, at the very top, there were two crows, and of course a lot of the leaves on that tree are missing. And so just seeing all these bare branches and these two crows sitting up there knowing that dinner is coming, and it was just made my heart warm. So, and I said, good afternoon, Mr. and Mrs. Crow. So anyway, you're tuned to WERU 89.9 FM, Blue Hill, Maine. Always streaming, weru.org. And we have an app, a lovely app. Check it out if you don't know about it. Okay, I think I'm going to play some music. Daniel James McFadden is what I'm going to play next. So, or first. So here we go with some music. Thank you. Thank you. Thank you.

0: Graham Nash.
1: Okie doke. That un momento. Por favor, s'il vous plaît. That was Crosby, Stills, and Nash, Our House. From a long time ago, it was live somewhere. I'm not sure where, but it was live. Wouldn't that be? I've never seen them, but I would have liked to have. Before that was Freeland doing Ain't As Pretty a Blue. Ain't As Pretty a Blue, 2025 release. That was Freeland and Francis Whitney and Mills doing that. Before that, we had Curiosity Shop doing About a House, and that is 2026 release. We have Robert Plant, and who's with her? Alison Krauss with him. Robert Plant and Alison Krauss doing Killing the Blues. That's the one I found to play, and that was by request. We had Nick Drake doing Road from his Pink Moon release. We started off the set with Daniel James McFadyen doing Diamond, Back to the Country, 2025 release. So there, you are tuned to WERU 89.9 FM, Blue Hill, Maine. But our studio is in East Orland, right on the main drag. That's where everyone hangs out. That's where all the cool people hang out, right there in East Orland on the main drag. But anyway, I'm Sister Crow. You are tuned to Treetop Folk. I have something to tell you. I don't know anything about this, but I'm going to tell it to you anyway. The Youth Arts Council is having a kickoff party on the 29th of October. It's a Thursday. There's a new music shop in Ellsworth. They teach, and I'm not sure what else they do, but I haven't been in there yet, and I need to go in. Maybe I will today on my way home. At Feel Note Music, that's at 6 State Street in Ellsworth. The program starts 3 p.m. It's an open mic, free headshots, and a free pizza. 4 to 6 p.m., we're having community youth arts meeting and brainstorming session. Register for the free October 29th Youth Arts Council kickoff party in Ellsworth at fieldnotemusic.org/artscouncil. And you can also do that at weru.org. I'm going to sneeze, I'm afraid. Yes, I did. I sneezed. Help spread the word whether you are a teen or oh, my goodness gracious, or have teens in your life. Calling all teens to help produce an arts festival featuring the creative work of Maine teens. The Youth Art Council, it's a new initiative for teens in the Down East and Mid-Coast Maine to explore arts and culture with other students from across the region. Pretty cool. 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That sounds pretty cool and just necessary and wonderful. I'm pretty excited about that, even though I'm not a teen. I think it's great, great, great for teens of all ages. All righty, so let's get back to some music, shall we? I'm going to play Black Creek by Brent Cobb. And then we'll get moving on with more stuff. Okie doke. Here we go. Thank you. Thank you. Thank you for listening.

0: Okie doke. Pardon me. That was The Kennedys. It's a brand new one. It's called, the name of the CD or release is Smoke Tree. And it was released in 2026. And I really like The Kennedys. And so I'll be playing more of that release. We had Martin Simpson, brand new one from him. Don't Think Twice, It's All Right. I guess it's a single, Don't Think Twice, It's All Right. And we had Jason Isbell and the 400 Unit doing Tupelo. Casey Musgraves, brand new one from her too, Mexico Honey. That's from Middle of Nowhere release. Eli West did Ever Love and Need to Know. And 2025 release, that's pretty darn new. Sturgill Simpson, A Little Light, Cutting Grass release from the Butcher Shop Sessions. I'm not sure what that's about. I'll have to check that out. And we started off with Brent Cobb doing Black Creek. And that's Coal by Any Other Name Would Take Just as Much Out of Me release. So, and that was 2025. So, you have been listening to Tree Top Folk. I am your host, Sister Crow, and I'll be back next week. Your tune also to WERU 89.9 FM, Blue Hill, Maine. 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Enjoy these leaves, because once they're gone, they're gone. And they'll be back next year. That's how we live our lives, isn't it? They'll be back next year. Yeah, they will be. And they'll be probably just as beautiful. But enjoy the ones we have. They're just gorgeous. And I just read something. I thought it was interesting. Life is hard. Let's not make it harder. Let's not make it harder for each other. Bring your shopping cart back. You know, you say hello to somebody. They don't know you. Say hello. I like your hat. You know, just make people feel seen. All righty. Thank you so much. Be careful out there and be safe. And okie doke. I'll be back next week. Thank you, thank you, thank you for listening.
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0: of those who have been pushed to the periphery and bring them to the center of the conversation.
1: With the midterms less than 3 weeks away, we'll look at how the backlash against data centers to power AI projects has become a political flashpoint. We'll speak to Democratic congressional candidate Justin Pearson in Memphis, Tennessee, where Elon Musk is building massive data centers. We'll also talk to the tech journalist Paris Marks, author of the new book, Hyperscale, The Ambition and Excess of Big Tech's Data Empires.
2: Data centers have become a huge issue in the midterms because people are paying higher power bills because of them. They're seeing the effects of all these AI tools that are proliferating through our society at the moment. But also beyond that, you know, they're feeling the impacts in their communities.
1: But first, we look at the Trump administration's sweeping new sanctions against the International Criminal Court. We'll speak with war crimes prosecutor Reed Brody.
3: The same administration that bombs water plants and girls' schools in Iran, that blows up boats in the Caribbean, that arms a genocide in Gaza, is trying to destroy the International Criminal Court that could hold it and its ally Israel accountable.

0: .org, The War and Peace Report. I'm Amy Goodman. United Nations warns some 800,000 people have been cut off from life-saving assistance due to heavy fighting between Houthi militias and Saudi-backed forces. The World Food Program says shifting front lines, blocked roads, growing insecurity have severely hampered access to the city of Taiz, which is encircled by Houthi militias. Medical officials at Taiz's main hospital warn stocks of life-saving supplies will run out in less than 2 weeks.
1: We have more than 650 patients with kidney failure who risk losing their lives, as well as infants in incubators and patients in intensive care. These disasters we're facing and this situation necessitate international and humanitarian intervention to find safe passages for medicines, fuel, goods, and food to enter the besieged city. Taiz is one of the most densely populated cities in Yemen, especially its city center.
0: Earlier today, the Saudi-led coalition in Yemen claimed its forces intercepted a cruise missile in the Medina area. The Houthis have denied carrying out any attacks on Saudi Arabia today. The conflicting claims come after Saudi officials said one person was wounded by falling debris Wednesday by an intercepted Houthi ballistic missile launched towards Riyadh. A Houthi spokesperson said the group had successfully struck King Khalid International Airport following deadly attacks there over the weekend. Two cargo ships sank near the Strait of Hormuz on Wednesday after they were struck by unknown projectiles. The Cape Dow had been badly damaged in a September attack that killed a sailor. The GFS Pride sank a day after it suffered an explosion off the coast of Oman. Crew members were safely evacuated as the massive vessel sank, littering the ocean with some of its 2,500 cargo containers. This comes amidst a recent surge of attacks on civilian ships by Iran's military in response to the U.S. blockade of Iranian ports and economic sanctions. Meanwhile, the United Nations is urging the U.S. and Iran to agree to a plan to move fertilizer through the Strait of Hormuz to prevent a global food crisis. About one-third of the world's fertilizer shipments normally pass through the waterway. On Wednesday, a top UN official warned that unless a deal is put in place ahead of the planting season, commodity prices of food staples will soar, triggering a massive food security crisis affecting parts of Asia and Africa. In Ukraine, at least 9 civilians were killed overnight and hundreds of thousands left without power after swarms of Russian drones attacked the capital, Kyiv, and Ukraine's second largest city, Kharkiv. Russia's defense ministry said it targeted plants supplying power and heating as well as a data center in Kyiv. The attacks came days after President Trump unilaterally announced Russia and Ukraine had declared an energy ceasefire, an announcement both sides denied. This is a Kyiv resident who survived a Russian attack on her apartment complex Wednesday.
2: I want to say to America and the whole world, please help us. You said you would help us, but you've left us alone to face a great tragedy.
0: On Wednesday, Ukrainian officials said SpaceX's satellite internet provider Starlink had cut bandwidth to objects traveling faster than 100 miles per hour, severely limiting drones, airplanes, and helicopters used by Ukraine. SpaceX CEO Elon Musk, the richest man in the world, said in response that any limits to Starlink service in Ukraine are decided by the U.S. military and ultimately President Trump. That prompted Ukrainian President Volodymyr Zelensky to say in an interview that he felt betrayed by Trump, who he said was on the wrong side of history. Zelensky also said Ukraine would resume attacks on Russian energy sites. Ukrainian drones later struck an oil refinery south of Moscow, while another attack targeted a data center in Balakovo belonging to Russia's largest state-controlled bank. Elsewhere, Romanian officials say 7 sailors are missing after fire broke out on a chemical tanker in Romanian territorial waters. This follows drone attacks on at least 5 other cargo ships in the Black Sea that some Romanian and Bulgarian officials have linked to Russia. Meanwhile, in Germany, a trial got underway Wednesday for a Ukrainian military officer accused of leading a secret state-sponsored operation to blow up the Nord Stream pipelines, which designed to deliver natural gas from Russia to Europe. The suspect, identified only as Serhii K., was a captain in a Ukrainian special forces unit at the time of the bombing in September 2022. The U.S. is sending hundreds of soldiers to Latin America to train local forces to supposedly tackle drug trafficking. Soldiers from a 600-member battalion reportedly began deploying to a new jungle training facility in Panama. The troops are set to train with local forces in Colombia and Honduras. The Pentagon recently moved several MQ-9 Reaper drones from Africa to Colombia and to Ecuador, where the U.S. military personnel and special forces are already operating. The commander of U.S. Southern Command, General Francis Donovan, has said the U.S. plans to expand operations from strikes on boats to strikes on land. The U.S. has killed at least 239 people in boat strikes that legal experts have denounced as extrajudicial killings. Costa Rica's opened a new high-security prison designed to hold more than 5,000 prisoners. It's modeled after the notorious Secot mega prison in El Salvador, where prisoners are denied due process and face torture, violence, medical neglect, and other serious human rights abuses. On Wednesday, Costa Rica's right-wing populist president, Laura Fernandez, inaugurated the High Containment Center Against Organized Crime near the capital, San Jose.
3: An investment of more than $35 million precisely to contain the most dangerous convicts and cut off once and for all the power they have held within the prisons for decades. We are going to use a firm hand, yes, because those who commit crimes must pay the price.
0: The Costa Rican President Fernandez campaigned as a tough-on-crime candidate favoring harsher criminal sentencing and mandatory prison labor for convicts. She's a close ally of El Salvador's far-right President Nayib Bukele and President Donald Trump. The Irish author Sally Rooney says she's been forced to stop selling her book in the UK because of her support for Palestine Action, which the British government designates a terrorist organization. In a statement to The Guardian, Rooney says ever since she declared her support for the Direct Action Group, she could no longer receive royalties from UK sales. She wrote, quote, "The fulfillment of contracts to publish my work in the UK could now constitute a serious criminal offense. After a process of consultation and deliberation and with my full agreement, my publisher, Faber, has therefore determined that it can no longer supply my work within the UK," unquote. More than 3,700 people have been arrested in the UK for allegedly supporting Palestine Action since the group was banned last year. Here in the United States, a federal judge in New York has granted a preliminary injunction blocking the Trump administration from enforcing sanctions against two U.S.-based groups that support the International Criminal Court's work, the Taxpayer Alliance Against Genocide and DAWN, Democracy for the Arab World Now. The Trump administration sought to sanction the groups after the 2026 Nobel Peace Prize was awarded to former ICC judge Navi Pillay, who chairs the UN's Independent Commission of Inquiry on the Occupied Palestinian Territory, which concluded Israel has committed genocide against Palestinians in the Gaza Strip. Meanwhile, New York City Comptroller Democrat Mark Levine says New York will not be investing its pension funds in Israeli bonds since the quality of the bonds have deteriorated amidst the wars in Gaza and Iran. New York City Mayor Zoran Mamdani welcomed the decision.
4: I welcome the controller's decision. It is something that I've said in the past, that I don't believe that our city should purchase Israel bonds. We don't purchase the bonds of any other sovereign nation. I don't think that we should make an exception when it comes to Israel.
0: U.S. inflation ticked up to 3.7% in September, up from August gain of 3.4%. Prices rose faster than wages, which have increased 3% from a year ago. Economists attribute the rise in inflation to higher energy prices, as critics say the U.S. war in Iran and President Trump's tariffs are contributing to increased costs. President Trump is continuing his tour of deep red, that's traditional Republican strongholds, ahead of November's midterm elections, with plans to rally MAGA supporters in northern Kentucky Saturday. On Wednesday, Trump traveled to Montana to support Republican congressional candidate Aaron Flint, who's polling even with Democrat Sam Forstag. Earlier Wednesday, Trump traveled to a campaign event in Arizona aboard the new Air Force One, a luxury 747 jet given to him by the Qatari royal family.
5: When they give you a 747, you say two words, thank you.
0: He plans to take that jet with him when he leaves the White House. Meanwhile, the mayor of Youngstown, Ohio, has condemned political violence at a campaign rally headlined by President Trump Monday. Footage shows Trump mocking a protester wearing a shirt reading, "Release the Epstein Files," as she's repeatedly punched by at least two members of the audience to cheers and chants of USA. Uniform officers then remove the protester from the venue. No charges have been filed. The Trump administration's investigation of Minnesota Congressmember Ilhan Omar is aimed at building a case to strip away her U.S. citizenship and ultimately deport her. That's according to officials who spoke with the Wall Street Journal. The efforts focused at least in part on how Omar obtained her citizenship after she was brought to the U.S. as a child in 1995 following the outbreak of civil war in Somalia. Congressmember Omar's office said in response, quote, "President Trump would love to eliminate one of the most effective progressive voices in Congress. There's no basis for this," unquote. Among items seized by Homeland Security agents from Omar's Washington, D.C. home Monday were cell phone, notebooks, personal computers, and her passport. In Houston, Texas, Harris County District Attorney Sean Teer said his office will investigate an immigration agent running his vehicle over 48-year-old Miguel Parra Hernandez during an enforcement operation over the weekend. An ICE spokesperson said agents were trying to stop a vehicle carrying Jose Mendoza Cervantes, the person the operation was targeting, as well as Parra Hernandez. But a lawyer for Parra Hernandez said her client doesn't know Mendoza Cervantes and that he was not with him on Saturday. In the footage, the ICE vehicle can be seen running over Parra Hernandez. Harris County District Attorney Sean Teer spoke with Fox 26 Houston.
6: "I struck and ran over with a vehicle someone who didn't even have an alien number yet, who had no history with ICE, who ICE wasn't even looking for, much like Lorenzo Salgado, who was driving to work, who had never gotten as much as a speeding ticket in over 20 years here, and they shot and killed him. This is continuous behavior that is only designed to put fear in a large percentage of our population."
0: And the Wall Street Journal reports the new White House press secretary, Katie Zakaria, never passed the bar exam, despite President Trump referring to her as an attorney. Zakaria reportedly sat for the California bar exam in 2011, but failed it. The Campaign for Accountability has formally asked the California bar to investigate whether Zakaria broke state law by falsely identifying herself as a lawyer. Meanwhile, during a campaign rally in Arizona, President Trump suggested those who leak information to the media should be shot.
5: "In my opinion, leakers should be shot. They should be shot. In the old days, we used to shoot leakers, you know, when they leak what time you're going to attack a country."
0: And those are some of the headlines. This is Democracy Now!, democracynow.org, The War and Peace Report. I'm Amy Goodman.
7: And I'm Nermeen Sheikh. Welcome to our listeners and viewers across the country and around the world. The Trump administration has placed sweeping sanctions on the International Criminal Court. The sanctions target the institution as a whole. This comes on top of earlier sanctions targeting individual ICC judges and personnel. The Trump administration announced the sanctions on Friday, just hours after former ICC judge Navi Pillay was awarded the Nobel Peace Prize. Pillay criticized President Trump's new sanctions.
8: So I think it's very unfortunate. However, the plans of targeting international criminal justice through the ICC was brewing all the time. We all heard these threats against the court. So the timing of how they announced the threat and made it official is curious. It can't be coincidental when they're so angry with the court. And that's why the first thing I did when I returned from Nuremberg to The Hague is to go to the staff of the ICC to show solidarity for their work in promoting international criminal justice and to protect those who've already been sanctioned.
0: The Trump administration's been escalating its attacks on the International Criminal Court ever since the ICC issued arrest warrants in 2024 for Israeli officials, including Prime Minister Benjamin Netanyahu and the former defense minister Yoav Gallant. Secretary of State Marco Rubio announced the new sanctions on the ICC on Friday.
9: And President Trump will never allow the International Criminal Court to prosecute Americans. And that's why today the United States is sanctioning the International Criminal Court. We will ban transactions with this rogue court, cutting off their resources and crippling their ability to operate against us. Because our message is clear. The United States and the American people are not subject to the jurisdiction of this fake ICC. Both parties agree on this, but only President Trump has the resolve to take the action needed to end this threat once and for all. Either the ICC will end its threats, or we will end the ICC. And we expect our allies, many of whom are part of the ICC and that rely on American service members for their defense, to rein in this rogue court. If they do not, the United States will continue its campaign to dismantle the ICC piece by piece until Americans are threatened no longer.
0: The U.S. Secretary of State Marco Rubio made these comments just after it was announced who won the Nobel Peace Prize, Navi Pillay, not President Trump, who has been seeking it actively and publicly for years. For more, we're joined here in New York by Reed Brody, war crimes prosecutor, member of the International Commission of Jurists. Reed, we spoke on Friday. You talked all about Navi Pillay and the significance of who she is and what it means for her to win the Nobel Peace Prize. Of course, Trump said right afterwards, nobody knows who she is. But this announcement, right after that announcement, talk about the significance. We've seen individual members of the ICC have been sanctioned, but the whole court, could the U.S. take it down?
10: Well, you know, the juxtaposition is amazing. I mean, the Nobel Committee, when they awarded the prize to Navi Pillay, they said international law is under unprecedented attack. And a couple of hours later, the Trump administration proved them right with these sweeping sanctions on the ICC. As you say, up until now, the court has, the Trump administration has sanctioned the prosecutors, individual judges, but this is an attack on the entire court, and it basically prevents American or U.S.-based banks, insurance companies, any company from transacting with the court. And you know, these are existential. This is an existential attack on the court. In addition, non-American companies tend to overcomply. I mean, we saw AXA, the main Dutch insurer of the court and court personnel withdrawing, even though they were not subject to sanctions. And so really, I mean, the 125 countries that are members of this court are now going, you know, to have to step up. You know, Marco Rubio talks about American sovereignty against a runaway court. I mean, this is really an insurance policy against accountability for crimes that the United States and its ally Israel are committing in plain sight. I mean, Benjamin Netanyahu and Yoav Gallant have been indicted for war crimes, crimes against humanity. The United States is involved in, you know, an illegal attack on Iran that constitutes probably the crime of aggression, bombing, you know, water plants and girls' schools in Iran that could be war crimes, blowing up boats in the Caribbean without due process and trial. As we speak, Rodrigo Duterte, the former president of the Philippines, is facing trial in The Hague for the alleged extrajudicial execution of suspected drug dealers. You know, sending migrants to a prison in El Salvador, a notorious prison where they were in fact tortured, can create criminal liability. And so, you know, not unsurprisingly, the Trump administration is doing abroad what it does at home. You know, trample on human rights, trample on the rule of law, and then attack the very institutions, the courts, the journalists, the NGOs, that try to hold it to account.
7: I mean, it's interesting, Reid, because, as you pointed out, the U.S. has never been a member of the International Criminal Court. The U.S. provides no funding for the International Criminal Court. And as you've also said, I mean, there are a number of very powerful countries that are not members of the ICC, which includes also three of the five prominent members of the Security Council. And indeed, also, you know, you mentioned Iran. If you could explain, because you were involved in the establishment of this court, helping to lobby governments to accede to the treaty. You know, what was the resistance that you faced then? Indeed, Iran is not a member of the International Criminal Court. And then how the structure works, that you have to be a party to the treaty in order to be able to claim jurisdiction. So, for example, in the case, Israel is not a member of the ICC, but Palestine is.
10: Right. I think that's the key point here. I mean, Marco Rubio talks about American sovereignty. Well, yeah, if an American, I mean, the ICC does not have jurisdiction over crimes committed in America by Americans. It doesn't have jurisdiction over ICE violence, over, you know, deaths in custody. But if the United States commits crimes on the territory of a country that has ratified or given its jurisdiction to the ICC, there's no sovereignty question. I mean, I'm an American citizen. If I go to Paris and start shooting people, the French courts can prosecute me. That's their sovereign right. And they can also give that right to the International Criminal Court. So the U.S. has no sovereign right to commit war crimes on the territory of countries that have given its jurisdiction. The same way, I mean, Vladimir Putin, let's remember, Russia hasn't signed up to the court, but Vladimir Putin has a warrant outstanding for alleged crimes committed in Ukraine. And in fact, when that happened, the U.S. applauded, and Lindsey Graham marshaled a 100-0 vote in the Senate applauding the indictment of Vladimir Putin, who is not a member of the International Criminal Court. The same thing with Israel. Israel is not a member, but Palestine is. And you have no right, you have a sovereign right within your own country. You don't have a sovereign right to go and commit war crimes on other people's territory. And that was, in fact, the objection back in 1998 when we were in Rome to the International Criminal Court. That is why the Clinton administration was one of only seven countries to vote against the ICC statute, because they wanted an ironclad, you know, guarantee that no American they usually put in terms of soldiers, but really what they mean is officials, you know, that no American soldier or official could ever be held accountable to the ICC.
7: Did Clinton sign the Rome Statute in 2000 at the end of the year?
10: So the U.S. voted against it. There was a lot of, you know, back and forth. As his term was ending, Or I think it was on, it was the last day that he could actually sign the treaty. He did sign the treaty. He said he wasn't sending it to the Senate for ratification, but he was signing the treaty as a measure of good faith. Then, of course, Bush came along, and under John Bolton, they unsigned the treaty, and they pushed through a legislation, the American Service Members Protection Act, of colloquially known as the Hague Invasion Act, that actually, and is still enforced, that actually authorizes the United States to take any means necessary to extract, to prevent an American or an ally from being tried before the ICC.
0: Reid, before we end, I want to ask you about a related story. On Tuesday, a federal judge temporarily blocked the Trump administration from penalizing two groups from working with the ICC. The ruling came in a lawsuit filed by your group, Dawn, and the Taxpayer Alliance Against Genocide. Reid, you serve as a board member of Dawn. Explain the significance as we begin to wrap up.
10: So, you know, the ICC is the Palestinian organizations, because the sanctions that were in effect before last week included sanctions against the UN Special Rapporteur, Francesca Albanese, on the occupied territories, and four Palestinian human rights organizations. Now, my organization, Dawn, has been very active in cooperating with the ICC. We actually presented a petition to the court detailing the evidence showing the complicity of U.S. officials of the Biden administration with the court. We also work very closely with the sanctioned Palestinian organizations, including Raji Sarani's organization, who's been on your show many times. So we brought, and we asked the Treasury Department three times, is this okay? Are we in? And the Treasury Department never got back to us. And so we had to stop working with the court, stop working with the sanctioned Palestinian organizations. And so we brought this lawsuit on First Amendment grounds. And, you know, this week we got this ruling from a district judge enjoining the administration from applying the sanctions, or from the secondary sanctions, to Dawn and to TAG. There are actually seven lawsuits going up against these sanctions. Lawsuits brought by law professors, lawsuits brought by judges of the court themselves, a lawsuit brought by CCR and Human Rights Watch, all of which have so far been, at least for those brought by American citizens, have been successful.
7: So I just want to mention very quickly before we conclude, Reid, that in fact earlier this year when Marco Rubio, Secretary of State, talked about the court, Trump actually said explicitly, he's not doing this to defend me, but he is doing it to defend Bibi. He said this explicitly in a press conference. But I wanted to ask, we have 30 seconds. You said people who are countries that are signatories to the court, members of the court, they have to step up in order to save the court from the effects of these sanctions. What do you think the Europeans will do?
10: Well, they need to they have a blocking statute, basically, that says to Dutch companies, to European companies, you cannot comply with these sanctions. Now, it's not a silver bullet, because people are as afraid of, U.S. sanctions as they are of European pushback. But I do want to say that, you know, the Gallant and Netanyahu arrests were a watershed in international justice. The arrest warrants were a watershed in international justice. I mean, up until then, going back to Nuremberg, the instruments of international justice had only been used against defeated enemies, like in Tokyo and Nuremberg, impotent Africans, enemies of the West, like Vladimir Putin and Slobodan Milosevic. And people in the global South and people like me were arguing that these are double standards. And when the court finally, in the Netanyahu and Gallant warrants, showed that it could be even-handed, that is when the United States moved to strangle this court.
0: Reid Brody, war crimes prosecutor, member of the International Commission of Jurists. Coming up, we'll look at how the backlash against data centers to power AI has become a political flashpoint in the midterm elections. We'll go to Memphis to speak with Democratic congressional candidate Justin Pearson, where Elon Musk is building massive data centers. Then we'll talk to Paris Marx, author of Hyperscale, The Ambition and Excess of Big Tech's Data Empire. Stay with us.

0: To the white people of America from the album Songs of Slavery and Emancipation. This is Democracy Now!, democracynow.org. I'm Amy Goodman with Nermeen Sheikh.
1: We turn now to an issue that has become a major bipartisan flashpoint in the midterms this year, pitting local communities against multi-billion dollar technology companies, AI data centers. The energy needs of the AI boom and the construction of massive data centers in state after state have created a backlash from both Democratic and Republican voters. New data shows that 75% of data centers under construction and 80% of those in the planning stages are located in predominantly Republican states. This is an ad from Texas by Democrat Gina Hinojosa running against Texas Governor Greg Abbott.
2: Why is my electric bill going up?
3: Absolutely. Happy to help. Data center production and energy use in Texas is skyrocketing to meet AI's needs. For your future.
2: What? Who authorized that?
3: Greg Abbott. Abbott took $20 million in campaign donations from data center executives and companies, and he gave them billions in tax breaks. For your future.
2: My future? How does this help me?
3: Absolutely. Absolutely. Great question. Happy to help.
0: And it's not just Democrats who are opposing data centers. In Wisconsin, Republican gubernatorial candidate, Congressmember Tom Tiffany, has run this ad criticizing his Democratic opponent, David Crowley.
4: Meet data center David Crowley.
5: There's an opportunity for us to really become AI and a data hub for not only for the entire country, but for the entire globe.
4: And he wants you to pay for it. Data center David Crowley won't roll back data center tax incentives. Our lakes run dry. Family farms paved over. Why? Because Crowley's campaign is funded by the people building them.
0: President Trump, however, has remained adamant in his defense of data centers and the big tech owners. In August, he wrote online, quote, "The only reason communities throughout the USA should not want data centers if they want to end up being backwards and poor. If they want to be successful and rich with far lower taxes and jobs all over the place, let data reign," President Trump wrote. Well, the battle against data centers is at the heart of one campaign in Tennessee. We're joined now by Democratic State Representative Justin J. Pearson, who's opposed the Colossus data centers built by Elon Musk's XAI in the Memphis area. Pearson is running for Congress against Republican State Senator Brent Taylor in Tennessee's recently redistricted 9th Congressional District, which includes parts of Memphis as well as rural and suburban counties. Justin Pearson, thanks so much for being with us again. Talk about the significance of this battle we're seeing all over the country. We're going to talk about that in a minute with Paris Marks. But in Memphis, what are you up against?
6: Listen, Elon Musk built the world's largest data center 3 miles away from our home. And the idea was that we were just supposed to accept that and the little bit of dollars and taxes that we receive and be silent about the harm of formaldehyde, the harm of nitrogen oxide, the illegal gas turbines that he's operated in Memphis. And now he has 59 illegal gas turbines in North Mississippi that are polluting the air of people in Memphis and Whitehaven and Westwood and Boxtown. But across the 15 counties that I've traveled, I've yet to meet anyone, including folks who are Republicans who are voting for us, who want data centers. It's the clearest example of the billionaire class versus the rest of us and exploiting our natural resources so they can make more profit.
1: Well, indeed, as you said, if these things were so good, they would be built at Mar-a-Lago. I'd like to ask you, Justin, about the Memphis City Council members having passed two ordinances earlier this month about data centers. Could you tell us what those are about?
6: Yes, sir. Right now, the Memphis City Council has a moratorium vote coming up on the 20th, as well as other regulation that they're looking at as well. That'll be going through the process over the next several weeks. But I'm advocating alongside other members of our community for a data center moratorium in Memphis and also in Shelby County. In the House of Representatives, I represent a town called Millington, and just yesterday they passed a data center moratorium. But I believe local governments have a responsibility to protect the air, to protect the water of our constituents and our community that are being inundated by hyperscale data centers that are seeking to pollute and harm our communities without any input given by the people who live there. And a lot of the people who live in our rural towns and communities that I'm visiting and talking with, they don't want these hyperscale data centers either.
1: And could you talk about the lawsuit the NAACP has sued Musk's ex-AI earlier this year in June?
6: Yeah, so the NAACP, alongside Young, Gifted, and Green and Southern Environmental Law Center, are suing XAI because they're illegally violating the Clean Air Act, operating over 59 gas turbines that are making them the largest producer of nitrogen oxide, which is smog, a ground-level ozone pollution, in our entire region. And they have not at all gotten permission to do that via the Clean Air Act through the Environmental Protection Agency, and instead are exploiting their relationship with the governor and Mississippi Department of Environmental Quality to allow them to hurt, harm, and kill the people who live in our community. And even the Department of Justice, Trump's Department of Justice, has tried to enjoin the lawsuit, which they've been denied, saying that Grok and XAI, their chatbot, is necessary because it's being used to kill people in the Iran war. And so what's being powered in our neighborhood is killing and hurting people all across this world. And we, in our community, we don't want it. And it is taking community resistance and community building in order to show our disdain for this, but also the power that we have to stop it.
0: Justin Pearson, you're well known for taking on the powers that be. You and another state legislator, another Justin Jones, you were sanctioned by, you were thrown out, expelled from the Tennessee legislature for taking on the gun lobby after a horrific massacre, gun massacre that took place in Nashville. Now you're taking on the most the wealthiest person on earth, Elon Musk, with his XAI data centers. And it's just been revealed in investigations of dark money by the New York Times that he has poured over $300 million into the midterm elections. You are trying to win a seat in Congress for the first time from Memphis. Why have you decided to take on Elon Musk? And how much money do you know is he pouring in against you in your congressional race?
6: Yes, I am never afraid to take on the richest person in the world financially. I'm not afraid to take on the president of the United States, who just mentioned us in his rally 2 days ago, because I will do anything that I possibly can to improve the quality of lives for people in Tennessee. The truth of the matter is gas is high. Groceries are high, healthcare costs are high, wages are low, yet the billionaire class continues to profit off of our pain and pillage our communities and our pocketbooks. Look, we know he's spending over $300 million. I believe he's going to start spending millions in our race because it is so extremely close. You know, they drew this district to be plus 21 for Trump, and most recent polls have us within just 4 points of winning this. I just learned yesterday that Donald Trump's super PAC is starting to spend money in our district. They are terrified about the multiracial coalition that we're building, about the fact that we're getting rural folks together and people who live in urban areas together to fight back against the tyranny of government and against the billionaire class. But they're not going to prevail, because on Election Day, we all just get one vote, and we're going to have more votes at the end of the day.
0: Justin J. Pearson, Democratic State Representative from Tennessee, running for Congress to represent Memphis and Shelby County. Up next, Paris Marks, author of the new book, Hyperscale, The Ambition and Excess of Big Tech's Data Empires. Stay with us.

0: Fly by the late legendary pianist and composer Randy Weston. To see our interview and his performances, go to democracynow.org. This is Democracy Now! I'm Amy Goodman with Nermeen Sheikh.
1: With the midterms less than 3 weeks away, we continue to look at how AI data centers have emerged as a political flashpoint.
0: We're joined now by the Canadian journalist Paris Marks, host of the award-winning Tech Won't Save Us podcast, writes the Disconnect newsletter, author of the new book Hyperscale, The Ambition and Excess of Big Tech's Data Empires. He's joining us from St. John's, Newfoundland. And we just talked to Justin Pearson, taking on Elon Musk's XAI data centers in Memphis. In fact, though, the largest concentration of data centers is in Northern Virginia, as you write about. And Nermeen and I are speaking to you from New York, which has

0: data centers, certainly over time, were built out in that area. And that, you know, kind of that legacy continues to this day. And so, you know, the people who live there in Northern Virginia have really felt the effects of all of these data centers having been built out. And especially, you know, they have had data centers for a long time, right? But one of the things I try to get to in the book is really this shift from, you know, data centers as they used to be, you know, in industrial areas, maybe not so much larger than other tenants that would be in those, you know, kind of industrial parks and things like that, to the hyperscale data centers that are just on a whole other scale. You know, the resource demands are just immense, as of course, you know, Representative Justin Pearson was just talking about in Memphis, where they have really been feeling this firsthand. And I think, you know, because Elon Musk was involved, this really brought it to the attention of a lot more people, you know, seeing the effects that come with one of these major data centers. But obviously in Northern Virginia, people are feeling a lot of that. But as we have seen this significant escalation in the construction of these hyperscale data centers, particularly in the past 4 to 5 years, and certainly since the generative AI boom, you know, really started to take off in 2023, we have seen not just many more communities in the United States seeing data centers planned or being constructed next to them and feeling, you know, what comes with that, whether that is the increases in their electricity prices, the pressures on their water system, or just, you know, kind of the noise and light pollution that can come from living next to one of these infrastructures. But many more communities around the world are feeling that too. And I think that's part of the reason why, you know, we're seeing this kind of collective backlash, you know, throughout the United States, but in many other parts of the world against these data centers.
1: So Paris, let's just, you know, to give people a sense of the scale of these data centers, there are 3,000, more than 3,000 operational data centers in the U.S. now, and about 1,500 that are being planned. So why don't you explain, if you could, why so many and why so quickly?
0: Yeah, absolutely. So, you know, we need data centers to process the types of things that we do online, you know, the digital services that we use. You know, of course, I'm connected to you digitally. That is likely going through a data center somewhere, right? So it's not to say that we need absolutely no data centers. We need to get rid of them all. I think there have certainly been benefits from the digital technologies that have arisen over the past few decades. But we have seen this continued escalation in the amount of computing power that the tech companies and the tech industry are demanding, right? Right? And they make the products that they're offering to people more computationally intensive. And so the real reason, you know, one of the key reasons at least, that we have seen this significant escalation over the past few years in the construction of data centers, because we really saw this start to take off in 2023, 2024, which is why it has become such a political flashpoint over the past 12 to 18 months, is really because of generative AI, right? Because of the chatbots and image generators that companies like OpenAI, Anthropic, but also Google, Microsoft, Amazon have been pushing for the past few years. Because, you know, for regular people who are not really into the technical side of things, it might just be like, oh, okay, this is a new service that these companies are offering. But the reality is that these are much more computationally intensive than what, you know, these companies were offering before. It takes a lot more computation to kind of create, you know, kind of a text response to a prompt that you're putting in, or to generate an image or a video based on some prompts that you're putting into the system. And that has meant they have needed to build so many more data centers so much more quickly, and make those data centers even larger than they have in the past, which again is why so many people are, you know, seeing data centers arrive in their communities, just because these tech companies are looking for so many places to be able to locate them, places that are willing to, you know, have them become their neighbors. And they're finding that increasingly a lot of communities are saying no to that.
1: Well, one of the chapters in your book, Paris, is devoted to the climate impacts, which we heard about earlier from Justin in Memphis. But so the question, you know, obviously America, the U.S. has exponentially more data centers than any country in the world. Now, China, which is also building, you know, massively data centers, though, again, nowhere near the number of what the U.S. has, they have been attempting to employ renewable energy to diminish the climate impacts of these data centers. In your research, do you see any indication that these tech companies are looking for more sustainable sources of energy?
0: Not in any significant way, right? Like, if you listen to what the tech companies say, they will certainly tell you that they're investing a lot of money in renewable energy. You know, in the past, last year in particular, they made

0: big push into nuclear energy, which, you know, obviously is very debatable whether it can be considered clean, but in their ledger, they would claim it is, right? Which is part of their way to say, like, you know, look, we're trying to do this, you know, efficiently. We're trying to do this sustainably. And, you know, they will certainly talk about how, you know, they will reduce kind of the intensity of water use at a data center, right? So, you know, kind of the total quantity that a data center itself will use. But then when you look across the total number of data centers that they're building out, their water use and their electricity use as well is just absolutely soaring. But the real story here, if you think about the climate impact, is really their dependence on fossil fuels and their dependence on natural gas in particular. And so, you know, in the kind of 23, 24, we saw this real push for them to try to get connections to the grid in the various places where they were building out these data centers, right? But in many of those places, they have now exhausted those connections, right? The demand on the grid was so great that it became much more difficult to connect a data center in the kind of amount of time that they would need to connect it for it to come online to, you know, benefit their generative AI ambitions. And so what we've seen over the past year is a real pivot toward building on-site gas plants. You know, obviously, when we look at Memphis, there was the use of a lot of generators on site in order to power the data center. And we have seen other data centers using that model as well. But now, of course, increasingly, they're moving toward actually just building dedicated gas plants for the data centers, such that there was a report out recently that it's something like 189 gigawatts of new gas capacity is in the pipeline in the United States just to power these data centers, which is just staggering to imagine, right? You know, we have already seen our governments roll back on their climate ambitions. We have seen the tech companies that back in 2019, 2020 wanted us to see them as climate leaders and, you know, as though they cared about climate change and taking action on that, completely throw their targets out the window in order to pursue generative AI and this data center build out, regardless of the consequences that come of that. And of course, you know, those are consequences that will be felt by everybody through, you know, how it's going to make climate change worse. But again, as Representative Pearson was saying, we also see very clearly the local impacts of local air pollution, you know, on the people who live next to these data centers, as the people in Memphis are feeling, but also in many other communities where this is happening.
1: Paris Marks, I want to ask you about your critique of the legislation Senator Bernie Sanders is putting forward, certainly seen as an AI critic, a deep concern about what's happening and what's happening so fast. Senator Sanders and Congressmember Greg Kassar announced the Ban Artificial Super Intelligence Act to stop AI oligarchs from building machines humans cannot control. It would permanently ban the development and deployment of super intelligent AI and temporarily pause advanced AI development until a federal regulator has established safety rules. They would also direct the U.S. to pursue international agreements to prevent super intelligence from being developed anywhere in the world. You are critical of this approach.
0: Yeah, absolutely. You know, I certainly welcome Senator Sanders' work on the data center moratorium and trying to move that forward on a national level. I think that's very important. And, you know, even when we look at the kind of super intelligence legislation and, you know, the discussion of, you know, kind of limiting or rolling back the further development of these AI models, I would also be on board with that as well, but probably not for the same reasons that are being laid out in this legislation. And so to me, this feels like a response to these narratives that we have had for the past couple months now about, you know, the power and the threat that these AI models can pose to humanity, right? You know, we have seen these tech companies and people who work at them come out and talk about how they feel or they believe, and you know, they want us to believe as well, that, you know, these models are getting to a place that they are starting to learn on their own, and they're starting to become so powerful that within 10 years they could decide that they want to wipe out humanity or a significant chunk of humanity, and that is a real threat to, you know, our collective species, right? And to me, quite frankly, I feel that that is a mix of science fiction and delusion on the part of the people who are running these companies. And it is also a very effective way to distract from the real harms that we're seeing from these generative AI products, from the chatbots and image generators today. You know, for me, I think that, you know, kind of this future focused stuff is an attempt to make sure that regulation is not targeting the things that people are actually feeling and that would actually restrict what the chatbots and the AI companies are doing right now. And, you know, rather having the discussion being about something that might happen 10 years down the line that I would argue is actually very unlikely and doesn't reflect how the technology really works. You know, what I would like to see from a regulatory perspective is not this focus on the super intelligent stuff, but, you know, the effects that, you know, as we're seeing more reports, the effects that dependence on chatbots can have on people's mental health, where we see them have mental health spirals because they have become dependent on these technologies. You know, the kind of deepfake crisis that we have seen and really saw very clearly on Elon Musk's platform and with the Grok chatbot at the beginning of the year. The questions about what dependence on chatbots and use of chatbots means for people's ability to learn, to think critically, to kind of have these cognitive skills and to develop them properly. You know, we can even go beyond that to the environmental impact of the data centers themselves, or, you know, the various other ways that we have seen chatbots used for people to try to harm themselves or to harm others. Of course, in the case that we're seeing here in Canada, where the shooter out in British Columbia earlier this year, in one of the worst mass shootings in our history, was actually using ChatGPT for 8 months to help plan violent scenarios and that attack in particular. Right up until the morning of the attack when the shooter asked the chatbot what time school shootings tend to occur, and then, of course, went to carry out that act of mass violence. And so these are the things that I think that regulation should really be targeting, not these kind of more fantastical ideas of super intelligence that, you know, I think are really the product of kind of delusional and deceptive tech people.
2: So, Paris, would you say that there is a distinction between your critique, which is a political economic critique of the technology, in addition to, of course, these horrifying incidents that you've recounted of present day harms, and the scientific and technological potential of this, generative artificial intelligence? Or do you think even that potential that has been touted to us is misleading or an exaggeration?
0: Yeah, in my view, I do think the potential is severely overstated. You know, I think that when we look especially at how the tech industry tends to operate, it operates on exaggeration, right? In order to drive investment, in order to drive hype cycles, to get people interested in its products, to, you know, get a lot of media attention on what it's doing, which is not to say that, you know, at the end of a shakeout, of course, there's a lot of talk of whether there is an AI bubble and whether there's overinvestment into generative AI and into data centers right now, and what might happen when there is a kind of market correction, you know, in that sector. And I think that what we'll find is that a lot of the places where the tech industry said that generative AI would be useful is actually not going to pan out in the long run. I think that there will certainly be some instances where, you know, certain sectors, certain companies find that it's useful to use generative AI products. And even then, I think their use of the products will look very different than what we have today. You know, there's obviously a big reliance and push to use centralized tools like ChatGPT or Claude from Anthropic. But actually, I think we'll see much more kind of use of the open weight models, the kind of smaller models that are targeted to certain use cases that are obviously also less resource demanding, which I think is how things are going to shake out. But even then, I would say that, you know, I think that the usefulness of generative AI as a technology has been overstated. I think that the pursuit of it comes out of certain kind of ideological ideas that the tech companies have. You know, they want to build this, you know, kind of human brain within the computer. And to do that, you need larger and larger models. But that's not necessarily the best way to actually develop AI for, you know, kind of benefiting the public, right? And one of the things that I took away from Karen Howe's work, who I know you've had on the show as well, in her book Empire of AI, is that there are a lot of other ways you can approach AI, right? But a lot of the money that goes into AI development right now is focused on generative AI rather than these, you know, many other techniques or approaches that could actually be much, much better for the public, you know, be using far less resources. But the industry is not very interested in that right now.
2: And finally, if you could talk about, because it seems to me that a number of people in the medical profession are very hopeful about the changes that generative AI will make possible in many, many different fields. And already, you know, the discovery of Google DeepMind's AlphaFold, which is considered one of the most significant scientific achievements in the history of artificial intelligence. We have 30 seconds. Your response.
0: I'm quite skeptical of many of these claims. I think that we have actually a history of thinking that new technologies are going to make big changes in medical advances, and then they don't deliver. And I would just point to, you know, in Canada, the Auditor General in Ontario looked into these AI medical scribes, you know, the tools that transcribe conversations between patients and doctors, and found that in over half of cases, they were inserting false information, recording the wrong drugs. And if this is kind of the basis of, you know, how a patient's medical history, that can really have some significant effects on, you know, how they are treated going forward if their medical file is filled with false information about their history. So again, I'm a bit skeptical on that point as well.
1: Paris Marks, I want to thank you so much for being with us, author of the new book, Hyperscale, The Ambition and Excess of Big Tech's Data Empires, host of the award-winning Tech Won't Save Us podcast. 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A very happy birthday to Juan Gonzalez. 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On Monday, at the Eileen Norris Cinema Theater at USC, the University of Southern California, will be screening Steal a Story, Please, about Democracy Now! And on October 26th and 7th in Colorado, first at CU Boulder, then at Fort Collins. Check our website, democracynow.org. I'm Amy Goodman with Mermin Sheikh.
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3: 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Petra Hayden and Bill Frisell teaming up, doing Floaty from their self-titled album. Sun Kill Moon in there with Carissa from Benji. And we heard the Red House Painters doing Dragonflies. David Sylvian in there with When Poets Dreamed of Angels from The Secrets of the Beehive. Paul Buchanan gave us Cars in the Garden from Midair. And we heard him with the Blue Nile doing I from the release called High. Philip Brasilia in there with Spores from Beatless. Anthony Naples gave us Fragment Memory from his release in Studio Magic, and Telephone Tel Aviv gave us Eyes Glaring from Dreams Are Not Enough. Let's take a look at the weather before we get back to some more music. This is for Coastal Hancock. Today, sunny with highs in the mid-50s, northwest winds 10 to 15 miles per hour, gusts up to 25 miles per hour. Tonight, mostly clear in the evening, then becoming partly cloudy. Lows in the upper 30s, northwest winds 5 to 10 miles per hour, becoming northeast after midnight and Friday. Rain, highs in the upper 50s, southeast winds 15 to 20 miles per hour with gusts up to 30 miles per hour, chance of rain near 100%. Friday night, rain likely. Lows in the lower 40s, south winds 10 to 15 miles per hour, becoming west 15 to 20 miles per hour. After midnight, chance of rain is 70%. The marine forecast, and this is for the coastal waters from Schoodick Point, Maine to Stonington, Maine, out to 25 nautical miles. A small craft advisory is in effect until 10 a.m. this morning. Today, northwest winds 20 to 25 knots with gusts up to 35 knots, diminishing to 10 to 15 knots with gusts up to 20 knots, seas 4 to 8 feet. Tonight, north winds 10 to 15 knots with gusts up to 20 knots, becoming northeast 5 to 10 knots after midnight, seas 2 to 3 feet. And Friday, southeast winds 15 to 20 knots, becoming south 20 to 25 knots in the afternoon, seas 2 to 3 feet. And that will be building to 4 to 6 feet in the afternoon. And Friday night, southwest winds 20 to 25 knots, becoming west after midnight, seas 6 to 8 feet. And there'll be some rain coming as well. Let's continue on with the music. 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

0: 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Mothka certified organic since 1996 and proud to be one of the many local organic farms feeding the people of Maine. 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
1: 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His radioactivity every Thursday afternoon from 2 to 4 is charged with a fusion of audio particles that are never negative. There's a nucleus of old and new soul with a chain of Cajun, reggae, blues, rock, and more that's positively linked to a core reaction. The appeal of the Flounder of the Soul show is elemental. 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So call your gamma and tell her to tune in to the Extra Large Soul Show Thursday afternoons, 2 to 4, for a real blast.
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2: 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Bob Moses in there with Before I Fall from Days Gone By. S. Carey gave us We Fell, the alternative version from the Supermoon EP. Bon Iver in there with Walk Home from Sable Fable. James Blake giving us Trying Times, the title cut from that release. And we heard James Blake and Lil Yachty teaming up. And we heard In Gray from their release, Bad Cameo. Lil Yachty gave us Reach the Sunshine from Let's Start Here. Manor in there with Diamond Mine from Heart Hunger. Ta Sutana gave us Notion. And Buckethead started things off with Baptism of Solitude from the Electric Tears. Let's take a look at the weather, then we'll get back to some more music. And this is for Coastal Hancock. This afternoon, sunny. Highs in the mid-50s, northwest winds 10 to 15 miles per hour. Gusts up to 25 miles per hour. Tonight, mostly clear in the evening, then becoming partly cloudy. Lows in the upper 30s, northwest winds 5 to 10 miles per hour, becoming northwest after midnight, northeast after midnight, sorry. Friday, rain, highs in the upper 50s, southeast winds 15 to 20 miles per hour, gusts up to 30 miles per hour, chance of rain near 100%. Friday night, rain likely, lows in the lower 40s, south winds 10 to 15 miles per hour, becoming west 15 to 20 miles per hour after midnight. Chance of rain is 70%. The rain forecast for coastal waters from Schoodick Point to Stonington, Maine. Today, northwest winds 20 to 25 knots with gusts up to 35 knots, diminishing to 10 to 15 knots with gusts up to 20 knots, seas 4 to 6 feet. Tonight, north winds 10 to 15 knots with gusts up to 20 knots, becoming northeast 5 to 10 knots after midnight, seas 2 to 3 feet. And Friday, southeast winds 15 to 20 knots, becoming south 20 to 25 knots in the afternoon, seas 2 to 3 feet. And that will be building to 4 to 6 feet in the afternoon. And Friday night, southwest winds 20 to 25 knots, becoming west after midnight, seas 6 to 8 feet. And there'll be some rain there as well. Let's continue on with the latest release from Bonobo.

Palencia. Ending that set with a couple, Revival from Dreams Go and Paradise from Better Life. Better Live. 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Nine Theory gave us Relativity. Bells from Good Morning from a Nuclear Ghost. Emancipator and Nine Theory gave us I Feel You. The Chicana People Remix. Emancipator gave us Dust to Dawn from Barraclu. The live release. Barraclu Live. Bonobo gave us Animals from Black Sands. And from the latest release, Distance and Static, we heard Uncasually. 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Thank you for listening for On the Wing this Thursday. But before I go, I've got to tell you about something. The Youth Arts Council kickoff party takes place Thursday, October 29th at Field Note Music, located at 6th State Street in Ellsworth. 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You can register for free at the fieldnotemusic.org/Arts Council, and you can also go on WERU.org as well. They're calling all teens to help produce an arts festival featuring creative work of Maine teens. The Youth Council is a new initiative for teens in Down East and Mid-Coast Maine to explore arts and culture with other students from across the region. 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Again, that's an open mic at Field Note Music, 6th State Street in Ellsworth, if you want to get involved. I'm going to leave you with one more piece of music. Don Was and the Pan Detroit Ensemble going to be open by Harbor at the Criterion Theater this Sunday. So we go out with a piece from them. It's called You Asked, I Came. See you next Thursday.

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1: About midway through last century, bluegrass music emerged from a melting pot of cultures, creating a simmering cauldron that blended the banjo and its African roots, spiritual rhythms, and fiddle styles that arrived through Acadia. Those early roots of bluegrass have sprouted countless branches and tendrils of music styles with similar instrumentation but new interpretations. 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That's Bronze Wound, Thursday nights from 8 to 10 p.m. only at Community Radio, WERU 89.9 FM in Blue Hill, and all over the world at WERU.org.
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0: Thank you, everybody.
1: There you go. That's Lowell George finishing up nearly a half an hour's worth of music and only three songs. Isn't that great what you can do on community radio? No commercials to jam in there. Hope you appreciate that. We're coming up on another fundraiser next month. Think about it. We heard, to start off the show, Johnny Clyde Copeland, Ain't Nobody's Business, from his scratchy old album, The Texas Bluesman. Little Feet came in next from a very nice double set from them, all live. The CD set is entitled Live from Neon Park, and we heard them do Cadillac Hotel from that. And then we went to Lowell George without his little feet. Lowell George just kind of stumping around doing Dixie Chicken from probably his last recording. And the CD entitled Live at Alexander's, it was recorded, I believe, just a couple of days before he OD'd. But, okay, we go on. Going to start off the next set with Mavis Staples. Mavis Staples. Can't do a show without Mavis Staples. Here is Mavis going to head south with Down in Mississippi. Down.

I used to walk down that gravel road. Come on. Mrs. Beaming down. I went to get some water.

Yeah.

right, here we are back again after Los Lobos doing kind of a, well, headed south, but just sort of whenever into the whatever neighborhood kind of thing with Los Lobos from New York City, definitely not south, disconnected in New York City. We heard them do The Neighborhood. Right before Los Lobos was John Hiatt, Memphis in the Meantime, Tedeschi Trucks Band was in the number two slot doing Leaving Trunk from their all live CD, Live from the Fox in Oakland. And started out with Mabel Staples, Down in Mississippi from Live Hope at the Hideout out in Chicago. 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
1: All right, time to fire up the second hour of the I'm Not Really Here Extra Large Soul Show for this week. I'm still Alan Sprague, and this is a pre-recorded version, so I won't be able to entertain requests, but I'm going to keep on rolling some more good music. Hope you enjoyed the first hour. Going to go to an oldie to start off the second hour. I have a CD here from Dan Penn, a collection of best of sort of things, best of his fame years. And on there, I heard a track that just particularly reminded me of Sam Cooke, a tune that Dan calls You Left the Water Running. See what you think. This sounds like it's

The great Etta right there. Doing the washout position in the bunch of water tunes that started out with Dan Penn from his Fame recordings. You Left the Water Running. Then the Memphis Horns came in from their great CD. Not often that a horn section gets to put out a CD, really. They did. They got together with some great vocalists and did a very nice CD entitled The Memphis Horns and Friends. And we heard them teaming up with William Bell to do You Don't Miss Your Water Till the Well Runs Dry. Janiva Magnus came in next with Dirty Water, the John Mayall tune from her CD, Stronger For It. And then two versions of the Al Green tune, Take Me to the River, the first one, Delbert McClinton from his classics, and then the Memphis Horns again, this time teaming up with Etta James, Take Me to the River. So that gives us about a third of the way into the second hour of the Extra Large Soul Show. If you're just tuning in, this is a pre-recorded show, so can't take requests, but we'll just keep on rolling with some more music I have queued up next here. Forgot which one it is. Let's play it and find out. Here we go with Los Lobos.

folks who change your life and make things groovy. You know, everyone up here has changed my life and made it quite groovy. And I'd like to do a song by another cat that made my life quite groovy. We wrote a few songs together. His name's Ray Benson. He's got a cool band called Asleep at the Wheel. If you get a chance, you ought to check him out, as if you haven't already. And if you like this song, I would like to thank you very much. And if you don't, I would like for you to find Ray and tell him so.

That's Carol in Wonderland. A good jumping tune from her. Walk On, it's called. That comes from her CD, Live Texas Trio. But we'll go back to the beginning of the set. We started out with Los Lobos, Me Mistreater Blues, was the tune that they did from their new CD, most recent, Gates of Gold. Robin Sylar was next, S-Y-L-A-R. Robin Sylar doing the, you probably realize, the Rolling Stones tune, Heart of Stone, Heart of Stone from Robin CD, Tricked Out. And then we went to Ann Peebles next, doing another Stones tune, Miss You, from her Full-Time Lover CD. Then went to Evelyn Rubo and the Kelvin Owens Blues Orchestra. The tune Keep On Moving from them, and then finished up Carol in Wonderland, Walk On from her Live Texas Trio CD. That gives us about 15 minutes left of the Extra Large Soul Show. Going to keep on rolling with some more relatively new music. I think this one's from last year, but kind of new anyway, from John Cleary. Here is Bringing Back the Home.

Van Morrison right there, clearing things up with a classic from him, Cleaning Windows. Right before Van was John Cleary, Bring Back the Home was a tune that he did from his John Cleary and the Absolute Monster Gentleman Musician CD. And that brings us almost to the end of the Extra Large Soul Show. I'm going to leave you with the Temptations while I get ready for Making Contact, probably. Coming up next at 4 o'clock, here are the Temptations. This is Alan Sprague, the Extra Large Soul Show. Till next week, walk with beauty.

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5: 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Today, we discuss a topic of global cultural significance and interest. 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Should you have comments, questions, input, or suggestions for the show, send them to info@weru.org. Please list Creative Maine in the subject line. On today's episode, we learn about cultural policy, what it is and how it is driven. My guests are Molly Cashwell from Cultural Alliance of Maine, Peter Van Riesma of Field Note Music School, and Sydney Hobson, National and International Cultural Policy Consultant. Welcome to Creative Maine, Molly Cashwell and Peter Van Riesma. This is a topic I've been trying to discuss for a while now. I think it is hugely important, especially with our electoral decisions coming up. We need to understand about cultural policy, and that is what this episode is all about. Molly Cashwell, please introduce yourself, your organization, and a little bit about what it's doing and what your initiatives are.
6: Yeah, thank you so much for having me on. My name is Molly Cashwell. I'm the director of the Cultural Alliance of Maine, which is an organization, a statewide organization, dedicated to strengthening and amplifying cultural organizations and communities through collective action, research, and advocacy. So what that looks like is pulling together, compiling, aggregating, and more recently commissioning new kinds of research to help us understand the cultural landscape, the cultural workforce, the economics of the cultural sector. We're engaged in advocacy work and supporting the sector and cultural workers themselves to become advocates for cultural policy. I'm starting to strategize some of the cultural policy avenues that might be suitable and strategic for Maine, and building more champions and supporters and advocates for that, both within government and outside of it. And we're also deeply engaged in convening cultural workers to connect, learn from one another, and just be more interconnected between our different sectors. And when we think about the cultural sector, we're talking about the arts and humanities, libraries, museums, heritage, historic preservation, and then, you know, creative workers themselves and within film, artists, creative businesses. So a really wide array of folks there. And it's really important increasingly to act as a sector, to build power as a sector.
5: Yeah, I mean, it's everything that affects our lives, and it affects everything. Well, we'll get into that in a moment. So, Peter, can you tell us a little bit about you and what your organization is?
7: So my name is Peter Van Riesma. I'm the executive director for Field Note Music School, which was previously the Ellsworth Community Music Institute. We're a local community music school here in Hancock County that's been going on. We're now in our 14th year. This summer, we had a big shift. We now have a new space downtown. We're right by the Ellsworth Library. We rebranded to Field Note. But the main mission of our school is to create access to music for the community. So that's through lessons, group classes, free concerts, a really robust tuition assistance program. Essentially, what our mission is to make sure that every member of our community has access to music and music education.
5: And so your entire mission basically rises and falls on cultural policy. So that brings us to the next question. Describe what is a policy and what is cultural policy?
7: Yeah, Molly, do you want to start that?
6: Sure, I'll take a crack. I mean, the way I like to sort of frame it up, I think there was a time when if you walked up to a person, like let's say 100, 200 years ago, and you said, we need a policy to make sure the air is clean, they would be like, what are you talking about? Why do we need to think about that? It's just air. It's here. Like, what do you? And then through the Industrial Revolution, we recognize that we can't take clean air for granted. We can't take clean water for granted. We can't take clean soil for granted, you know, anything like that. Cultural policy has looked and meant many different things throughout history. And the way I like to think about it today is the way that, you know, we're in the middle of an industrial revolution around the digital space, around artificial intelligence, all of that. So I think increasingly we need to not take it for granted anymore. Our capacities and abilities as people to create, to connect, to consume ideas, create ideas, exchange ideas. We can't take the spaces where that happens for granted, or the programs, or the types of workers that make that possible. So I think we're kind of at this moment of starting to recognize that if we're not protecting it, we're in the process of losing it.
5: So the protection of those things is what policy is designed to affect.
6: Yeah, that's right. I mean, again, you know, there's a timeline where we decided we don't care about clean air and clean water, and we just kind of pursued the industrial and economic logic of, you know, mills and forestry and all of these, you know, important main heritage industries. But at some point we said, whoa, whoa, whoa, we need balance. We need to make sure that we're thinking about the quality of life and quality of environment and quality of place that we're building. And so I think it's very, very urgent that we apply that same kind of thinking and eventually that same level of success that the environmental movement has had to sort of a cultural policy movement of this moment, which I don't have an answer for exactly what that is, but it's a conversation that we need to start having and defining together.
5: Which Cultural Alliance of Maine is helping to drive?
7: Molly's really hitting the nail on the head there with just preservation element of everything, and also having a unified vision as a community of what we deem to be important. And then I think it just ultimately comes down to what voices we're putting in the room and how the community is able to share their own vision together, right? So Molly's doing great work with that, like bringing together cultural workers who now we have this unified voice. We have this group under Cultural Alliance of Maine where we can share ideas across our sector and really begin to enact change.
5: So who drives cultural policy making? Is it the people we elect? Is it grassroots? Is it a combination? Who drives this?
6: I think it's completely decentralized, like so many other types of policy. I mean, you have the layer of local government, you know, in Maine, a very strong local control state with municipalities. You have the county level, maybe less so. You have the state level and you have the federal level. You know, there is a federal cultural policy shift underway. But, you know, to some extent, I think it is about the small decisions that we all make every day. I think there is an element of just the narrative, just the way we value, the way we talk about these things. And again, just to go back to that, I'll go on a little side note here about specifically why I think what Peter's doing is, in a way, driving cultural policy along the lines of what I just described.
8: Yes.
6: So this afternoon, I have the wonderful good fortune to go to the Eastport Arts Center for a PEI kitchen party with Cynthia McLeod on violin and Gordon Belcher on guitar. Okay, so why is that relevant? Just the phrase PEI kitchen party implies a time when it was so widespread and so common, you know, in the Maritimes especially, for people to be able to play instruments, that when you had a party at some point, you know, it was kind of part of the tradition there to just at some point sort of gather in the kitchen and somebody's singing and people are playing. And what a beautiful thing, right? And of course, that's not the case anymore. We have a party and everybody probably knows how to pull up a playlist on Spotify, but we don't have this broad culture, if you will, or tradition or social fabric around music playing that we once did. And we can make a decision. We can make a decision to move towards a cultural policy where that can return to our social fabric. That is something we are completely empowered to do. And so it's on us as individuals to say that's something we want and expect, just like we want and expect access to lands for hunting and fishing. That's also a cultural policy decision in a way, you know, in a kind of outdoor heritage way. So that's how I see a lot of what Peter's doing, is kind of really driving what's possible by, you know, supporting, returning that kind of ethos to our community fabric. And then we have to tell stories to elected officials to say, this is happening, this is what people want, and we need your help to make it easier and more abundantly resourced.
8: Peter, talk to us a little bit about how young people can help drive cultural policy.
7: So I think there's sometimes a misconception that cultural policy is being driven from our legislature, which it certainly is. Ultimately, they're the folks who are making, you know, the largest decisions around funding, but that money ultimately is disseminated down into the local community. And from there, it's folks like myself or, you know, other nonprofit leaders, school teachers, community council members, your neighbors, essentially, who are then taking that funding and making cultural policy decisions at the ground level. And so one thing that we're aiming towards building through FieldNote, and Molly's a partner on, and Cultural Alliance of Maine is a partner on, is designing this youth-led arts council. And so this great coalition where Molly at Cultural Alliance of Maine, WERU, Torchlight Media, who's based in Belfast, they're a great multimedia company working with teams in the area to work on their photography, video, radio skills, things like that. So we've essentially brought together these four different groups: music, advocacy, community radio broadcasting, and film and photography, to give young people a space where they can cross the cultural sector. They can have whatever voice they've found and begin to implement policy. And so by that, we mean we've secured funding for them, and now it's their turn to determine where that funding is being used. Mm-hmm. Ultimately, the goal for FieldNote is really to be a reflection of the community. And so I'm not looking to make decisions for the community, but rather give everyone a seat at the table where they have a chance to decide what culture we're experiencing, kind of what the arts landscape and arts ecosystem of our area looks like. And I think putting young people at the center of that is really important.
6: I keep coming back to this, you know, environmentalism example, just because we all know how wildly successful it's been and how important it is to how we think about Maine and issues that really matter to us. You know, there was a time it was recognized that, you know, it's really important for young people to be leading much of the dialogue around climate change, because they are going to be obviously living with the impacts of it and entering adulthood in a different kind of world. And so there's been a lot of both hyper-local as well as statewide and national efforts over the years to activate youth voices to really insist that their voice belongs at the table when these decisions are being made. And, you know, some activities were led by youth at the local level to do things like, you know, ban plastic bags, you know, so there were opportunities to see an immediate impact at the local level, even if it feels small in the grand scheme of things. But just to really practice that important step of having early wins is really important to sustaining something that feels like a longer, maybe more abstract, more complex boulder to push up a hill. And so I think what I'm excited about, you know, with the Youth Arts Council that Peter and others are leading is just to sort of figure out together ways to support young people in creating a local cultural climate that they want to be in. There's been these wonderful, I'm forgetting the name, but it is about the Bucksport hardcore scene from maybe a decade ago or so. Mm-hmm. And, you know, those spaces like that can be incredibly important to how young people relate to the place where they grew up and how they decide to stay and who they become. And so just making sure that they know you are allowed to have a say in what's around. And as adults, it's our job to help you either build it or find it or improve it or whatever it is.
8: There is a problem in our state having to do with young people leaving. Yeah. They don't want to stay home. And part of it is because they feel that there's no opportunities here for them. And so if a colloquy of young people can drive what opportunities will be available for them when they come of age as a musician or as an artist or as an actor, that might spill over into general life in Maine. And I think that is part of what cultural policy is all about. It's making our lives better so that people want to continue to be here. I heard that the town where I live, Orland, is one of the quote oldest towns in the state, meaning, you know, old people are the largest percentage of inhabitants, and that's in some ways a crisis.
7: No, I think you're hitting on a really important point here, which is not only the hope of what our actions are doing through the Youth Arts Council is having young people stay in Maine would be like a tangential success story of the council, but really what I'm after is showing young people that if there's something that they want to have happen here, that they can build it themselves. They have their own very unique lens on what art is and what the future is and what community is going to look like in the future. And what we're hoping to do is just train them that here are the avenues in which you can explore to create change in your community. If there's something here that you don't like or that you wish existed, you can do that. You have the power to do that. You don't have to wait around for adults in your life to build something for you.
6: I mean, I think a lot of times what we see in history is that a lot of really vibrant moments that we look back on as being vibrant and productive, you know, in the arts often are as defined by limitations as they are by what was available. Mm-hmm. And when I think, when you look around at this moment, like what's happening right now? Well, you know, we talk about young people leaving Maine, but I think there's a moment coming where increasingly young people can't afford to move out, right? Like it's just expected that you're probably going to be living with your parents unless you have like kind of an abundant resource available to you through your family or whatever. The era of moving into a house with like six roommates, well, Airbnb ate those properties up like pretty sufficiently as far as I can tell. So what will it mean to create spaces that where imagine people that are living with their parents or not able to really start their lives in the way that they thought they might be able to? We're in an era where actually just going out and drinking, right, is like the classic activity. Obviously not everybody does or did that, but that's pretty unaffordable now as well in a lot of ways, right? So it's like, what are the spaces that this generation of people in their early 20s, but like, I just think it's something that we need as adults need to be very curious about, very thoughtful about, ask questions about, and just be in a listening mode and really just make sure that we are listening for the opportunities we have to respond to that moment and help something good and meaningful happen.
8: Absolutely.
7: Yeah, absolutely. I couldn't agree with Molly more. And I think Molly was touching on this idea of building third spaces for a community, right? Like a pub to go hang out in or something. But
8: can you define third space?
7: Yeah, absolutely. So that'd be a space outside of your school or home.
8: Or work.
7: And so, yeah, a public meeting space that folks are welcome to join. But there's access barriers to that, right? Like you might have a pub or something in your local community that adults go spend time in, but, you know, teenagers aren't hanging out there, right? As like a 90s kid, I'm like, we would get dropped off at the mall and you could spend your whole day having fun with your friends at the mall. But increasingly, like, that's not really a thing anybody's doing anymore, right? And And I'm only 31, so it's like the difference between me and a high school student is not that big of a gap, but culturally it's huge how different it is.
9: Huge.
7: Trying to find spaces like that. So I just started this job in January and kind of made it a mission to go out to every local high school in Hancock County and try to work with those students and meet the music students there and talk to them about what they were looking for. And in almost every high school in the area, there's some sort of band or group of kids who are playing together, but they're creating art at this like unbelievable capacity, whether it's before school or in between their, you know, lunch hour moments like that, just before they go to soccer practice. And when I would ask them, oh, hey, where are you gigging out? Like, hey, can I come see your band sometime? Like that song you played for me in class was so killer. They would say, I don't know. Like there's no space. Like, and I don't really, maybe my church basement, you know, something like that. But they were like, there's no cool spot for us as teens to get together and just jam and have like their own hang. And that was one of the things I was super excited about when we got our new building for Field Note, was that we have this small music venue in the space now. And it's not a bar, you know, it's not a space that families need to feel weird about dropping their student off to, but the students can also just take it over and they can throw down whatever they want in the space. And so that's one of the cool things about the Youth Arts Council, is that the students will have a venue for their ideas as well as just, you know, being able to facilitate and build together.
8: So creating the kitchen band of the next decade.
6: I hope so. As adults, we're like, we have keys on our belts, right? Maybe that key is like a certain knowing where to find $300 to make a thing happen, or that key is a space, or that key is a photocopier, or that key is like a social media account for an organization or a connection to a person. But just ask how we can help make the thing happen that they want to see happen, because there's nothing like less cool than having an adult be like, here's a art activity you should do, or whatever, right? Like that's just like
8: yeah, right. How to kill creativity in one easy
6: exactly
8: lesson.
6: Yeah, so that's a skill I'm excited to learn through this process, is honestly how to just answer questions when asked and just be like a, you know, like a yes and kind
8: a
6: of
8: guide on the
6: presence
8: side,
6: and just help move barriers, open doors. And I think that's the skill that we just all need to learn today, because none of us know what the next 10 years will be like. I think that's the beauty of this moment. You could have a 50-year career. Nobody knows what's coming. Nobody knows what the next 10 years will be like. So Right. Let's just all live at that level together.
5: 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Now, back to our discussion with Molly Cashwell and Peter Van Riesma.
8: We're back with Molly Cashwell and Peter Van Riesma to talk a little more about the ins and outs of cultural policy and some of the deeper questions having to do with those. And Molly, I know that part of what Cultural Alliance of Maine does is to take the temperature of the stakeholders in the cultural panoply of people that you have. And that is big. As you indicated at the top of the show, we have not only the people who make art and make music, but also museums and historic sites. And you had a survey not long ago of, would you call them makers or stakeholders, or how do you characterize them and what they consider important for policy?
6: We put out a cultural industry 2027 policy priority survey, and it was pretty lengthy. And we asked questions about, you know, the organization, their makeup, you know, whether they were kind of identify as being more rural or in smaller, mid-size or large towns, and the type of work they're doing and things like that. And then moved into understanding some of the challenges and opportunities that they're seeing around their own work. Challenges related to sustainability are often around fundraising capacities and things like that. But towards the end of it, we started to ask what kinds of cultural policy areas the individuals taking the survey, whether they're, you know, artists, self-employed or creative businesses or organizations or even agencies at some level of government, ask what would make the biggest difference? What would be something that you would really be interested in pursuing? The number one response from the organization side was a grant program for cultural facility improvements. Mm-hmm. That's an enormous issue in Maine with, you know, some of the oldest buildings and the most rural state, right? So there's often small towns that have maybe one local gathering place. Maybe it's a Grange Hall, maybe it's the library or a historical society, and finding the money to make the improvements to make it ADA accessible or fix the roof, that could be a huge challenge. The other most rural state in the country, Vermont, you know, has a program to do that. So there are really great examples out there that we can draw from. We certainly don't need to reinvent the wheel there. Other concerns were related to, you know, Maine has a very high rate of participation. We're actually number two for participation in creative activities among the general population.
8: I find that just astonishing, actually. Yeah. And that's a ratio.
6: Yeah, 72% of people report that they participate in some way, whether it's woodworking or working with a fabric-based medium or acting or playing music or something like that. You know, we have one of the lowest levels of funding per capita, which, you know, Maine being a relatively poor state, that's true about a number of areas, of course. So something that we're interested in exploring are what are the things that would really make a difference if we increased investment in them? Of course, you know, direct grant making to organizations so that they can continue to serve communities and the ways that they do are really important. But I'm also seeing and hearing that there's real interest in more opportunities to support touring throughout our very huge state. You know, we have amazing stages all over the state. The Grand right here in Ellsworth, where Peter and I are based, so many communities. And it can be hard. Maine is kind of landlocked, if you will, right? Like we have one neighboring state. When you come touring, you know, Maine is an intentional choice. You're not really on the way anywhere unless you're crossing the border to go to a Canadian venue. And as we know, the political tensions between Canada and the U.S. are having an impact also on cultural exchange and the movement of cultural products, if you will. So it's something that we have to really tackle at some point, and we need to make sure that we're continuing to support community events, community economic development around these kinds of events, festivals, performances. So that's one example of where a really intentional cultural policy, and in the grand scheme of things, pretty modest increase in spending in this area would make a huge difference for local businesses and communities.
8: Mm-hmm. So that is the result of what you heard from the respondents.
6: Yeah, but yeah, we're using some of that information going into 2027.
8: Well, now you've used some of that information for your next survey,
6: right,
8: which I find a very important survey. You surveyed the gubernatorial candidates and you parlayed the information from your first survey into questions. Can you detail what some of those questions for the gubernatorial candidates are?
6: You know, a survey of candidates is a very important opportunity, not only to learn about their thinking about an issue, but also to share information that can, before they become an elected official, theoretically, you know, one of them will, you know, they can have a sense of your industry and what its dynamics are. And again, being an issue area that hasn't really been brought to the forefront the way many others have, there is so much education to be done. And so we position ourselves as an education organization, educating candidates, educating our field, just trying to increase the information available to everyone involved. So we kind of broke the survey questions into kind of four thematic areas. One is people. You know, people drive cultural access. People drive vibrancy. This is all about the labor that goes into it, whether it's artistic, creative labor, or whether it's the person doing the books to make sure that places protecting the facilities where communities gather and create, along the lines of what I was just speaking to. And as Peter was saying, you know, just the change in facility and the envisioning of a new type of facility makes all the difference in how an organization can deliver on its mission. And then programs, obviously, too, right? What you do with what the people do with the places to make the impact happen that they want. And the fourth piece, and this is, in my mind, one of the most important, is this notion of positioning. You know, our state's last, or I guess I could say current, economic development plan, 10-year economic development plan, really didn't address or involve the creative economy or cultural industries in really any way other than as a nod to quality of place. And I don't want to say that's because the minds that pulled it together don't care about that, but I just really feel like we haven't really asked to be involved in those places, and or not even asked, but expected. We haven't made it just an expected piece that we just like hospitality or healthcare or defense or aquaculture, you know, we belong in the rooms where decisions about our state's economy are being made. And so that's a really big piece that I feel hopeful that we might see in the coming years, is that that will become kind of a standard practice.
8: It's a huge piece. The whole concept of the early 2000s, I think, was the build it, they will come concept, and that people understood, I think, after a while, that if you, for example, ameliorate a downtown theater district, it will enliven the whole downtown. The restaurants will benefit, the other shops will benefit.
6: Yeah.
8: The whole municipality will benefit, crime will go down, and all these things. Yes, I think the arts and culture have to have a seat at that table. And I think people are starting to realize that, I would hope.
6: I think so. I mean, back to what we were saying at the head of the conversation, you know, we live in a world where you can use an app to get your creative content delivered to your TV all alone. You can use an app to get some food delivered to you all alone. There are economic forces that see benefit in having us scroll and generate, you know, $5 of ad revenue for every hour that we're sitting at home eating food that maybe we had delivered from kind of a corporate franchise entity. You know, there is a world where we can move in that direction if we choose to, or if we don't actively choose to do something different with what life means here. And so the nonprofit arts and cultural sector in particular, the reason it's nonprofit, even though there is revenue generated often through classes or workshops or tickets or whatever it is to make access possible, you have to find some way to support the cost that goes into making it available, right? Not everything can be priced at the cost to make it other, you know, we need to find ways to make it possible for people to say, yes, I'm going to come downtown and take a class. Parents drop off the kid, go do some shopping, or yes, I'm going to go see this show. I can afford this ticket, you know, for this wonderful production, and I'm going to do other things downtown while I'm at it. We need to start to take that very seriously, these kinds of habits and behaviors. COVID was obviously a sneak preview of what life can look like and what the economy can look like if no one's leaving the house.
8: And nobody liked it.
6: No.
8: Talk a little bit about the results of this survey. Whom did you survey? Who did you send the survey out to?
6: We sent it to the three candidates who qualified for the ballot for the governor's race. And we asked, you know, I think 7 or 8 questions. And, you know, we went into some detail in certain areas, for example, around ticketing. Maine passed a first in the nation type of bill to address the fact that, you know, if you search for a concert you want to go to, your first search engine result or first three might be sending you to a place where a bot has purchased tickets from that venue and is reselling them to you at a 1200% markup. And it looks like the original website, so you're none the wiser, which is just a terrible thing for everybody involved. So people show up to a venue and turn to the person next to them and say, can you believe this cost $600? And the person goes, it cost $40. What are you talking about? And then the venue has to try to make good on this person's $500 loss while somebody elsewhere is counting their money because they fooled the entire local process here and damaged our creative ecosystem in the process. So,
8: well, that's a great example of a cultural policy. So did you get answers from all the candidates?
6: 2 out of 3 answered, and you can find them on our website at culturalmaine.org in the voter and candidate education drop-down menu is where we'll be posting it.
8: Perfect. So if you're making your decisions on whom to vote for and the arts are important to you, it would behoove you to search that out. I was going to ask about examples of cultural policy. Any others you can think of as examples?
7: Maine Music Alliance led an amazing effort in Portland, Maine to keep our local venues truly local, to push out major corporations like Ticketmaster that are kind of the fault of driving these wildly absurd ticket prices. And they had a massive success with that this year. So
6: MaineMusicAlliance.com is where you can learn more about MIMA, as they're called. But Peter's exactly right. Because there is so much money to be made in live performance, you know, there's inevitably a large corporate interest or kind of a franchise kind of model that's emerged there. Maine doesn't have one of these venues run by this Live Nation Corporation. And so when they began to start the permit process for a new venue in Portland, there was the local music scene organized to just assert that it's better for Maine and better for that community and better for the residents of the community to have these locally run venues primarily, because a lot of times what can happen if a large corporate venue moves into a community is they can start to create contract agreements because of, it's very complicated, but they're involved in antitrust lawsuits, because when you control the ticketing and the artist contracts and oftentimes the music publishing and then, you know, also the performance piece, you can start to exert a lot of pressure that outcompetes and has monopolistic behavior that prevents other venues from being able to host shows by those artists, often within a very large radius. So broadly speaking, you know, again, it's like we have to be really thoughtful about the cultural and creative supply chain and ecosystem, just as we do with food systems, you know, and make sure that what's coming in our community, on our stages, in our galleries, in our homes, in our streets, that it's to support the local production is one of the best things that you can do for the good of the economy and the good of the product that people have available to them.
8: I had a discussion a few months ago with a couple of people who were involved in filmmaking and how that industry is also trying to do more local, because it serves the whole community when a film crew comes in and works here and takes local people to do that work.
6: Yeah, there's nothing more painful than seeing counterfeit Maine on screen. I think we all know that feeling of like, oh, that accent is so bad. Oh, that place is so cheesy. Oh, come on. Like, that's what happens when we haven't successfully found the way to woo those productions here. And Maritime Canada, Canadian provinces, their film offices will say, hey, we can look like Maine, because Maine is such a rich place that has so many stories and so many associations. You know, our tourism and other industries have done such a good job building the quote-unquote brand of this state. Mm-hmm. But, you know, you have to protect a brand at some point, and we allow a lot of counterfeit Maine to go on screen, unfortunately. So, again, that's an area where we asked in the survey, you know, how much you think about approaching supporting this industry. And the Maine Film Alliance is an organization I suggest everybody look into, because they're the ones leading the charge to solve those policy issues.
8: I think it's fair to say that historically U.S. cultural policy is behind the curve of the rest of the Western world. If you look at Europe, for example, it's often cited statistic that almost every city in Germany and Italy has an opera house that is funded by the state in which it resides. Can you shed some light about what it is about our national culture that makes this the case? Is it just that we're such rabid capitalists, or is it that people don't care about the arts? What do you think about that?
6: I think there's a lot of care for the arts. I think it really just comes down to, I think it's always a very active discussion here, I guess, about the role of state spending and tax dollars, if you will, and what they should be supporting. I mean, we have a large philanthropy culture here. I think that's one of the biggest differences. To be totally fair, there are some, my husband's German, and so I know a lot of cultural workers in Germany, which is one of those countries you mentioned where the state support, whether it's at like the kind of their equivalent of a state level or a federal level, has been very robust and has been able to kind of stand up some really impressive cultural initiatives that, between, you know, ticket revenue and the state support, are able to run with very little sponsorship or philanthropy input. That's a vulnerability as well. I mean, to be totally fair, right now in the budget crisis that's happening there, you know, when you're a two-legged stool and one of the legs is wobbly, you know, you don't really have a lot to lean on. So, I mean, I would just argue that I think it is true that public support in this country has been leaving a lot of opportunity on the table. I think we've been unwise to invest as at the federal level, especially, I don't know, less than, I can't remember the amount exactly, but it's like 80 cents per citizen, you know, in like a national endowment for the arts, something like that, right? Mm-hmm. So just to get it up to a dollar seems like kind of a no-brainer. I think that it really does come down to, should the state investment come from the tax write-off you get when you make a charitable donation, right? That's, I think, kind of in the grand scheme of things seen as part of the investment. But again, in a state like Maine, you know, it's not that there's philanthropists hiding behind every tree where a community is trying to make something good happen for itself. And so it's incredibly important to have these opportunities for a community to, again, stand something up, show that it works really well, and then have a case to make to a sponsor or have a case to make to a funder of some sort. It's kind of like help supporting the de-risking, or, you know, again, to use kind of like the market terms or whatever, or the research and development, if you will, right?
8: Okay.
6: Like that is equally relevant for cultural production.
8: We're all cultural stakeholders. We're all concerned consumers of cultural offerings. Just like we would write to our congressman to say, hey, please vote this way or please vote that way. Can we do the same things for cultural policy? What are some of the avenues that you would suggest?
6: I think making sure that your elected officials know what you're doing and know how to help more of their constituents get involved. I think, again, in Peter's case, you know, I think it's the duty of the elected officials who, you know, represent FieldNote as they do, right? Like any other business, to be able to be aware of the services and opportunities that are being offered and be aware of the dynamics that might be threatening those services and opportunities. In the fundraising world, there's this phrase of, you know, thank five times before you ask once or something like that. But I think a lot of times that's true with our elected officials. That you have to imagine their inboxes are just a hellscape
8: Brand.
6: Of people yelling at them all the time. And so to say, we have an amazing concert coming up. We have young people putting together this or that and demonstrating this. You know, I think those invitations go a long way. And if you can make a genuine connection and help spark their understanding of what you're doing, when it does come time to say, look, this issue, this bill that's come up is really not going to work out for us in this way or that way, there's a really good chance that that will really sink in a different kind of way. So I think that's one of the most important things.
8: What would you suggest that your youth arts council do get into that pipeline?
7: Ultimately, I think it's just giving them a seat at the table and making sure that their voice is amplified.
8: Because how do they amplify their voice? What would they do?
7: Well, I think by having leaders in the cultural space like FieldNote and CAM and the Cultural Alliance of Maine and WERU, having the adults in the room who are already amplified in the space, who are already leading the community and who our legislature is looking to be the voice of what the community is looking for in the cultural sector.
8: Bring them to Cultural Advocacy Day.
7: Yeah, things like that. I feel like so much of it too is just like selling the future as a space that should be optimistic. It's very, I don't know, it can be really deflating for folks when you look at the world and it seems like some doom and gloom thing, like kind of piggybacking back on the conversation of the U.S. lagging in the cultural sector. You know, at the same time, like, we're the globe's cultural engine. We may be lagging in certain things, and we're extremely suspicious of government control of our culture, but at the same time, like, we produce more art than any other nation on the planet. So, you know, there's something that's working in our cultural sector, and I think it's just finding what the story is that we're telling behind it so that we aren't susceptible to having only our government paying for it, only having the 1% donor class who's able to pay for, you know, and afford these tax benefits, but feeling like we all have a seat at the table and that at the end of the day, like, we need artists who are creating things and we need young people with vision to see how that's all going to connect and give us a vision that's hopeful for the future. Because ideally, young people aren't burnout yet. You know, they can tell a compelling story about where things are headed and what their life looks like and in the future that they envision for our community in a way that's much more compelling than any adult who's saying this is what young people think.
8: Thank you both so much. This has been a wonderful discussion and one that bears revisiting, I think, in the future. So thank you so much, Molly Cashwell and Peter Van Riesma, and good luck with everything. Keep on keeping on. You're doing wonderful work. Thank you so much.
6: Thank you, Adina. Thank you for doing this show. It's really important.
7: Yeah, absolutely. Thank you so much, Adina. And thank you to ERU for putting this on.
8: Hello, Sydney Hobson. Welcome to Creative Maine. This is the first time, I think, that I have interviewed someone from the Left Coast. But I am thrilled and delighted to have Sydney Hobson with us today. He is a national and international cultural policy consultant. And as today's topic is cultural policy, what is it, and so forth, I think you are the ideal man for this job. So welcome.
9: Thank you so much.
8: You are sitting in a very unusual spot. You are an incredible percussionist, as what you do for fun and profit, but you also are fresh from the UN General Assembly, where you were engaged in discussions about international cultural policy. My first question to you is just introduce yourself briefly, tell our audience a little bit about who you are and what you do in the field, and then I'd love to have your take on what you feel cultural policy is or isn't.
9: All right, well, first, thank you so much for having me on. It's a pleasure to be here. As you said, I am by roots a musician, a percussionist. I've been very fortunate to work quite a bit in film and television, substitute with a few orchestras from both coasts, really, actually, LA and New York specifically. And for the last, about, goodness, 13 years or so, the years are adding up, the other half of my life has been working in arts and cultural policy. And that has included everything from consulting both the U.S. federal government and federal agencies to local governments, as well as NGOs, various arts nonprofits, and even individual artists who have reached out seeking guidance on legislative development, whether that be for support to expand arts funding models, to labor protections for artists and creative workers, to climate provisions to create subsidies to help arts organizations essentially establish more sustainable practices and best practices. So it's been a journey over the years. Yeah, eventually that led me to partnering and presenting it and attending events both put on by the UN, from NATO, and a few other multilateral bodies around the world. So it's been an exciting ride. As I said to a colleague recently, I recently celebrated my 20th anniversary of not being bored, and it's been really a joy to get to work both as an artist and also as a consultant to try to leave this infrastructure and this ecosystem hopefully a little better than the way I found it.
8: Excellent. Well, it's an ever-changing landscape. Talk to me about some cultural policies as an example of what is a cultural policy. What's something that you've been perhaps grappling with lately that you can discuss that gives us the definition of cultural policy on that national and international level?
9: Well, first of all, I like to start by just defining some terms, because there really isn't one operational definition of culture. And by extension, there's no one operational definition of cultural policy. So the definition that I most align with and that I think is a good framework for policy discussions is one that I first came across with out of UNESCO, which refers to cultural policy as the frameworks and guidelines established by governments or organizations to promote, support, or regulate cultural activities and expressions. But in simple terms, cultural policy can be something as insular as a grant program and establishing appropriations to fund arts within a specific neighborhood, within a specific

0: international context as well.
1: And that's the kind of thing you discuss at the UN, I'm sure, is the more multinational ideas that come
0: up. Yes and no. You know, we talk about the small things and the big things, because very frequently the most effective global structures are the result of work done on the ground in local communities. And what the UN and what the UN General Assembly is very excellent at doing is bringing in voices of folks doing the work all over the world and saying, hey, let's all talk to figure out how we scale up your successes. And so a lot of what we think of as global policy typically begins at the local level. And I am of the biased perspective that it should, because the local level is where human interaction begins. It's where knowledge of the communities that you're trying to hopefully impact for the better begins. And so if we don't start at the local level, global policy tends to be formed. It can be formed in a vacuum, which can really render it highly ineffective.
1: What are some of the things that are being tossed around in this crazy environment right now?
0: Well, there's quite a bit these days. So one of the underlying questions that comes up a lot is, how do international issues affect local organizations? Because, again, in the spirit of trying to scale the successes up of local leaders, arts organizations, creative leaders, we have to know what top-down issues are restricting those successes and stifling progress. At this moment, unfortunately, there's quite a few options to choose from. On just thinking in terms of economics up front, tariffs and material costs, right? As different, whether it's deficits, whether it's whatever form of economic pressure you can imagine that stems from global conflict, eventually all trickles down to the local level, whether that's rising fuel costs, rising shipping costs. If you are a theater program at a high school in, you know, middle America, you're still feeling the weight of this, especially if you're just small enough to maybe not have a wood shop or a series of carpenters on staff or access to physical goods to build sets. The extent of your production capacity is likely going to be quite limited, because you're more likely to be dependent on local either contractors or lumber stores or hardware stores to buy, who are also carrying the weight of rising tariff costs, good costs, fuel costs.
1: That's an excellent example, yes.
0: With the rise of artificial intelligence and regulation and or the lack thereof, depending on which context we're talking about, you have a lot of software, even using music as an example, where on one end, it can, yes, function as a democratizing tool, giving people access to resources that they might not be able to have afforded otherwise. Mm-hmm. But many of the most popular tools right now on the market exist as a result of subverting pre-existing labor contracts and agreements. There's a lot of potentially devastating impact, and that's before we even get into the climate implications and all the other things that are much more commonly associated with the rise of AI at this moment. You know, things like, again, economic regulation, global conflict, technological advancements that have, per usual, rapidly outpaced the regulatory process. These are all things that have a pretty immediate impact on, again, local arts and cultural organizations. And so the way that a lot of local leaders now are engaging cultural policy is in the form of both the traditional route, which is, again, trying to increase general funding, especially in the nonprofit sector. But also we're seeing more artists engage their elected officials to, you know, expedite regulation, among other things, towards AI and towards these, they're urging their officials to not only end the conflicts abroad because of their own stance on the issue itself, but also, you know, with a very clear-eyed assessment of the economic impact that these events are having on our communities here.
1: So it's fair to say that historically U.S. policy is a little behind the curve of the rest of the Western world. I was thinking about every little burg in Europe has its opera house and, you know, which is supported by the state. Can you shed a little light on what it is about our national culture or ethos or that makes this so?
0: There's no shortage of ways to unpack that. There are absolutely pros and cons to both systems, and let's start there.

0: While yes, many governments around the world do fund their arts far more thoroughly and comprehensively, we see commensurate taxation in most cases is a big part of that. The more folks pay, the more public services they tend to see. With that said, there is a common saying that I have come across amongst my many colleagues in the federal government, particularly regarding the National Endowment for the Arts, which is that the NEA for many years has been the nation's largest funder, single funder of the arts. And, not but, but and, okay. It for many years peaked at around 4% of all arts funding. And so if we look at it through the lens of, you know, how much is the federal government doing relative to any single other source from the private sector, we can say, well, we're still doing technically more than any one other source. But when you take a couple things into account, number one, for many years, when the term arts is used, specifically arts as opposed to entertainment, there is a general presumption that you're talking about the nonprofit sector. And so the way in which the economic value of the arts is determined is very often, it often goes unsaid that we're ultimately talking about the nonprofit sector and the arts organizations that fall within that. And one easy example that I like to reference is, for many years, there are several arts organizations and data collecting organizations that have built various economic surveys to try to advocate for the economic power of the arts, some more publicly than others. But with that said, what most of them shared in common was that the numbers that would then ultimately be presented in front of Congress as, you know, as a claim for the value of federal funding to the arts, they would essentially ignore any profits stemming from the for-profit sector or the entertainment sector. Okay. So what that means in context is, let's say you attend a concert at your local orchestra and you have, you know, famous soloist A plays a concerto with orchestra, and there's a really good chance that whatever revenue that concert generated would then be calculated and categorized and included within a report about how much local revenue that concert generated, whether it was tracking ticket sales or the amount of gas people put in their cars. You know, we would come up with all these different surveys to show what the economic impact of the arts was. So now, let's imagine you saw the exact same soloist with the exact same orchestra play a concert at Madison Square Garden put on by Live Nation. There's a really good chance that those tickets were probably going to be 3 to 4 times the price. However, those dollars would not be tracked, and those dollars would not be considered money generated by the arts, because that's an entertainment organization, that's a for-profit arm. Mm-hmm. And so the same individuals can play the exact same repertoire, but in a different venue with a different producer's name on top of it, and suddenly those dollars disappear. And so the way that money and revenue in the arts has been tracked for a very, very long time, and really only until recent years, was that you had the arts sector, the nonprofit, and then you had the for-profit. With that, going back to your initial question, you know, what is different here? Even within that practice all on its own, the way in which money and arts revenue is tracked in the U.S. is very different than it is overseas. Whereas many of the same countries that, again, fund arts to much higher levels, also, not surprisingly, do not segregate arts revenue generated from for-profit and non-profit sectors. And so it's much easier to draw the connection and sort of the economic argument of the value of funding arts at a much higher level when you're looking at the totality of it.
1: So what can cultural stakeholders and concerned consumers of cultural offerings do to influence or mitigate American policy?
0: One, vote. But also, as you are preparing to vote and you're preparing your plan, if you are planning to attend a town hall, many people attend town halls to hear their elected officials or prospective elected officials present their plans. Cultural policy is still a new enough construct that, and I say this with no disrespect or disregard to any candidate in any party even, I personally would not presume that they are coming to bat with a plan for arts and cultural policy specifically. We live in deeply complicated times. We have a climate emergency. We have conflict with. There's so many issues on the plate. So if this is important to you, start with the presumption that you will have to carry the conversation for a bit. And don't be discouraged if you show up and you don't hear somebody speaking about the arts by default, because like every interview, like every debate, there's limited time. And show up with questions ready to go. That's number one. Number two, there will never be a surplus of voices at the UN. There will never be a surplus of voices in any multilateral body. We need local leaders and individuals from the smallest towns to the biggest cities to help keep the ship moving in a functional direction. So whatever local, state, county, school district, multinational plan you may feel compelled to develop, please develop.
1: Well, thank you so much. This has been a very interesting conversation. This was wonderful. Thank you so much, Sydney Hobson.
0: Thank you again for having me. Thank you, everybody.
2: Thank you so much to my knowledgeable guests, Molly Cashwell, Peter Van Riesma, and Sydney Hobson. 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
3: 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Let's check that forecast for the greater Bangor, Mid-Coast, and Downeast regions. For tonight, we'll see just a few clouds picking up here and there. And yes, things are sure going to be cooling way down with a low tumbling down there to just 37. Winds being out of the northwest at around 5 to 10 miles per hour, then shifting towards the northeast, light and variable. And rain finds its way back into the forecast on Friday. It'll become quite heavy at times, along with higher wind gusts as well, but kind of warmer with a high working its way up there to 58. Winds out of the south at around 15 to 20, gusts reaching to 35 at times, chance of rain nearing 100%, and rain won't be too shy on Friday night either, with rain being very heavy at times as well as windy conditions, and boy, we're going to be getting cold out there with a low dropping to 43, winds out of the south at around 10 to 15, shifting towards the west at around 15 to 20, chance of rain near 70%, and sunny skies will make their move into that forecast for you on Saturday, however, with only just a very slightest chance of a brief shower or two. Towards the morning, temperatures will feel cool with a high of, say, about 46. Winds out of the northeast at around 15 to 25, chance of rain near 30%. That's your local weather. I'm Jared Hansen.
4: 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This is the monthly Youth Justice segment with YPC and our new co-hosts, Portland Outright. Switching it up a little. I'm Liv, and I'm here with Sophie. Say hi, Sophie.
5: Hi, Sophie. Today we're going to reground and introduce ourselves and, you know, get to know the work that we do. We'll explore our own definition of youth justice and how it shows up in our work. But before we get into that, Liv, I've been thinking a lot about farming. My very good friend was showing me around his farm, and it really got me wondering what kind of farmer I would be, and I'm curious as to what kind of farmer you would be.
4: Okay, good question. Okay, so I recently read Circe.
5: Amazing. Read that. I have not read it, but I love the Odyssey.
4: Yeah, I watched the Odyssey and I was like, I gotta know more about this chick who's like making men into pigs. You know?
5: My favorite part.
4: So, I read the book and I've always wanted to be a witch. Mm-hmm. Would love to be a witch.
5: Mm-hmm.
4: And in my process of reading the book, I did decide if I was like, you know, I guess a farmer, we could say. I definitely would like want to be an herb farmer, witch. And maybe I would dabble in a little bit of like, you know, making the herbs, growing my own food. So would love to have, you know, corn,
5: mm-hmm.
4: Potatoes, things to, like, get me through the winter so I can make, like, a really good soup.
5: Yeah.
4: But, yeah, I definitely want to focus on, like, herbs. Like, I want to be able to walk outside and among, like, fields of, like, rosemary and lavender and, like, sit under a eucalyptus tree. And, like, there's, like, a lot of different, like, thyme, oregano. Mm-hmm. But, like, also I know how to, like, make these things into such concoctions that, like, I could, like, heal a wound because I'm a witch.
5: Honestly, that sounds like a dream.
4: Okay, cool.
5: I really love that. Oh, this is, like, that's just such a good answer in comparison to my own. Because, honestly, I just want to hang out with some sheep and train a dog. I think I'd make a very good sheep herder, you know? I think there's something about, like, the solitude and just, like, sitting out in the sun and having a bunch of little guys that you just watch eat grass and, you know, and then when the time comes, you turn them into a hat. And I think that's, sorry, their fur into a hat.
4: Wool.
5: Their wool into a hat.
4: The best fiber. But I like that.
5: It's beautiful.
4: I'll take your wool.
5: Thank you. And I'll take your herbs.
4: I'll dye your wool.
5: Whoa. With my
4: herbs. I'll dye your wool with my herbs.
5: Wow. We're making a plan.
4: That's probably what Circe did, you know? She was like making dyes all the time.
5: And you gotta have wool to dye.
4: You're a shepherd.
5: I'm a shepherd. You're a witch.
4: We're not farmers. We're not farmers.
5: Not farmers at all.
4: Okay, that's fine. Lovely. That was awesome.
5: That was beautiful.
4: I feel like I could riff on that dream for a really long time. Like, what are we talking about again? Oh, yeah, justice.
5: We're talking about justice.
4: Okay, so we want you to be able to get to know us a little bit more. So we're going to do that. One, through the process of talking about what kind of farmer we would be.
5: Mm-hmm.
4: But I would also love it if right now we could have a moment of, like, reintroducing ourselves.
5: Yeah.
4: Like, name, pronouns, organization that you work with, maybe, like, what you're all about. So, like, you know, like, what are your hobbies?
5: Amazing.
4: Yeah. I think that'd be, like, really nice. And then we could, like, sort of get into, like, our definitions of youth justice. So, like, speed round on that first stuff. Sorry, I just snapped at you.
5: No, that's totally fine.
4: And then we can, main question, what's your definition of youth justice?
5: Yeah, I'd love to go first. My name is Sophie. I use they, them pronouns. I work with Portland Outright. Currently, my personal title for my job is office gremlin, but my official title is legislative and policy fellow. Big fancy guy title. And my hobbies, I do a lot of writing. I work on a lot of projects with a lot of my friends, and it's one way that we've kept in touch with each other after college. In college, I did some anti-racism work on campus on top of labor organizing, which was really fun and really hard. So I think my hobbies is just doing more organizing with my friends and as they've gone off into the world. And sometimes I like to read really trashy old romance novels. Those are, I think, my favorite. That's me. That's what I do.
4: I love it. Okay, cool. I'll introduce myself as well, because I actually don't think the listeners have ever gotten a formal introduction.
5: Oh my god.
4: This is the 14th episode.
5: 14th times the charm.
4: I'm Liv. I use she, her pronouns, and I work with the Young People's Caucus at the University of Southern Maine in the Catherine Cutler Institute. And I use she, her pronouns. And I forgot my own prompt.
5: What are your hobbies, Liv?
4: Okay, well, I knit.
5: So amazing. Your sheep are going to come in really handy for me.
6: Huge.
5: I actually crocheted my first hat before we recorded. I finished crocheting my first hat before we recorded this, so I'm wearing it right now. And I also really love to make jewelry. I love to paint. I dance. I snowboard. And actually, recently, my favorite hobby has been very elaborately decorating sticks.
6: Like wands?
5: Like, think larger, it's like a staff.
6: Okay, huge. Like a- so, like, not beating the witch allegations. Thank God this isn't 1600s New England.
5: I'm actually sitting in front of the books about Salem. They're in here somewhere. I've seen the witchcraft of Salem.
6: Oh, for sure.
5: In this book. For context, we're sitting in the library closet at Portland Outright's home.
6: It's the tiniest place that we could find that has the best audio.
5: Yeah, doesn't our audio sound good?
6: It sounds pretty good.
5: No background noise. Our listeners are probably like, thank God, finally.
6: It's beautiful. We're surrounded by books and knowledge and the intelligence of people who may be smarter than us, may not be smarter than us.
5: We're here to talk about youth justice. So, Sophie, what is your definition of youth justice?
6: I think, see, that's a really hard question. I was talking a lot of stuff when I was talking myself up when we were planning this episode, and we had agreed on thinking about like what our definition is, and I didn't actually give it any thought when I signed on to
5: me this. Neither. We're riffing right now.
6: So I think that my definition of youth justice has to be rooted in the youth part specifically. I think like justice is a very broad term and could mean a lot of different things to a lot of different people. But I think for youth especially, they get left out of the conversation very easily. And I think a lot of people think to themselves, oh, well, the brain fully develops at age 25, which that's a myth. Did you know?
5: What?
6: Yeah. So it's the study about the brain developing at 25 wasn't fully complete when it was published because they ran out of funding when the participants in that study turned 25.
5: Classic grant funding world. Classic grant funded world. Wow.
6: But it is now turned into this thing of your brain isn't fully developed when you turn 20 until you turn 25. Okay. And as someone who is now currently 26, I can't say that that's true. I'm pretty sure my brain is just as developed as it was at 24. But it's turned into this thing where it's allowed for a lot of paternalism around young people and in new spaces. And I think that like young people, their voices are often left out of a lot of conversations about them. And I think youth justice, at least my definition of it, that I'm still workshopping as I'm talking, because I'm talking in circles, but I think it has to be rooted in their own autonomy and their own idea of what justice looks like to them. Mm-hmm. And I think it has to be created separate of the adults in their spaces, because there are so often adults in their spaces. Yeah, I think that's my idea of a youth justice, is youth autonomy, youth freedom, the end of paternalism, especially because it has those like white supremacist roots.
5: So like youth leadership, like opportunities for more youth leadership and like ownership of space and their voice.
6: Yeah, I think so. And I think also just like taking them seriously. I've been in a lot of spaces where I was the youngest person in that space and nobody took me seriously.
5: Oh, yeah.
6: Oh, yeah. It's a problem. But it led to a lot of like resentment that I have held towards those elders in those spaces where I'm just like, I actually don't want to work with you because you were extremely rude to me while you were talking about my community in a space where I was the youngest person there. Mm-hmm. And I think that that's actually, like, really messed up. And you didn't take my advice, my perspective, as seriously as you took someone else's, even though they were maybe, like, 2 or 3 years older than I was. Yeah. So I think it's rooted in youth being afforded the same dignity as people who aren't considered to be youths, and also, like, afforded the same kind of autonomy. Mm-hmm. In my personal opinion.
7: Like, leveling the field.
6: Yep. Leveling the field.
7: Where decisions are made.
6: Yes.
7: Agreed.
6: Absolutely.
7: Snaps. I agree. I'm going to take a break for the mid-break.
6: Amazing.

0: You're listening to Justice Radio's Youth Justice segment with Liv and Sophie. We just talked about Sophie's definition of justice, and now you're going to get to hear mine. And later we'll talk a bit about what a world looks like when justice is embodied.
1: Liv, I just talked a lot about what I think youth justice should be, or at least how it should be defined. I'm curious, as a guy who does this work, you do this work, how would you define youth justice?
0: Okay, I also didn't think about this question that much.
1: Amazing.
0: I think I'm very similar to you in, like, yeah, leveling the playing field. I'm really aligned with the Young People's Caucus mission, of course, which is creating pathways for youth to have voice in, like, adult decision-making spaces. And I think that that's a lot of how I've come to define youth justice, because I landed in the youth justice space just by, like, kismet. Mm-hmm. I didn't know it was a type of justice I was kind of radicalized with.
1: Mm.
0: But it resonates. And so I think if I were to try and separate myself a little bit from the Young People's Caucus mission, I would say maybe, actually taking a totally different turn, I've been recently super into liberatory visioning. And I can define that more later. But I think maybe part of youth justice for me lately has been the idea that solutions can be dreamy.
1: Mm-hmm.
0: They can be playful. They can meet basic needs of, like, maybe, like, what our inner child needs. Like, I feel like we are in, like, such an adult world that a lot of our solutions are, like, very adult. And because I work specifically in the prison, like, system reform world, we're looking a lot at how adult punishments are given to youth.
1: Mm.
0: And it doesn't work.
1: Yeah.
0: And then when we talk to our young people about, like, how they would like to see, like, the system change, they're like, I want fairy lights in my room. Like, they're like, if I'm going to be locked up, I want fairy lights and a tapestry. And I'm like, no, that's literally all I wanted when I was 16.
1: Yeah.
0: I wanted that tapestry from Urban Outfitters.
1: Yeah.
0: Because it's about self-expression.
1: Mm-hmm.
0: And so I think, for me, the world of youth justice that I live in right now is about, like, for policy level decisions and for policy level change, we do need to come back down a little bit to, like, what, like, hypothetically, like, we all needed, like, yeah, at a young age, of, like, self-expression, playfulness, opportunity for growth, opportunity to mess up.
1: Mm-hmm.
0: Yeah, I'm sure that's just my definition for right now, so dream more, play more, know that things are possible, and that, especially young people, we make mistakes because our brains aren't developed.
1: Listen, and they don't develop until they're 25.
0: And the system just comes down with a hammer.
1: Yeah.
0: And I guess the other last thing I think about youth justice is that the way that we punish young people creates ripples, and mm-hmm. it creates long-lasting cycle-based impact
1: mm-hmm.
0: that transcends into adulthood.
1: Yeah.
0: And that's where I see a lot of, like, root cause of mass incarceration,
1: mm-hmm.
0: Intergenerational, like, poverty,
1: mm-hmm.
0: Struggles to, like, connect and be in relationship with each other.
1: Yeah.
0: It all stems from there. And so, yeah.
1: It reminds me very much of Adrienne Marie Brown, who talks about this kind of, like, fractal process in her book Emergent Strategies, which I know you're reading because you told me you were reading.
0: I literally just picked it up.
1: It's a phenomenal book. It is a very interesting book to read. I definitely recommend. But yeah, I think, like, if you want to extend it even further, you could talk about, like, how the carceral system impacts youth from, like, their parents becoming incarcerated mm-hmm. or their siblings becoming incarcerated, and, like, how that sort of carceral mindset is, like, rippled down into schools with, like, the Bill Clinton policy that was passed in the 90s, zero tolerance policy, I think it was. I think that was Bill Clinton. It might have been.
0: is the three strikes, 1994 crime bill with the three strikes rule.
1: That was the one. And so like it, that kind of like the way in which we punish people in the name of justice mm-hmm. is really impactful, and it has longer term effects than just mm-hmm. locking someone away.
0: Sophie.
1: Yes.
0: We are the same brand of nerd. We are the same brand of geek.
1: You put two geeks into one big closet.
0: No, literally. Learning about the 1994 crime bill, like, actually defined me as a person.
1: Oh my gosh. Learning about what happened during the Clinton administration and then the Bush administration in the early 2000s is, it makes me crash out.
0: Yeah.
1: Honestly. Mm-hmm. And then tying it all back to the political environment that we are in currently, mm-hmm. There's a lot of ripple effects from those policies that I don't think gets talked about.
0: 1,000%.
1: Yep.
0: Mm. Yep. I feel like we're going to get into some really good tangents, like some systems thinking, root cause analysis level tangent mm-hmm. of like justice.
1: Mm-hmm.
0: It's going to be great.
1: But it's going to be huge.
0: Mm-hmm. Relevant to youth.
1: Very relevant to youth.
0: Dare I say. I'm like just past the cusp of youth.
1: Apparently,
0: I just aged out of the definition.
1: I took a class called Writing for Youth Justice. I think it was at the college that I went to. And the first question that was asked in that class was, what age would you define youth to be? And I was the oldest person in that room at a whole 25 years old, and they said I was too old to be youth. And
0: pretty sure the definition is 26.
1: That's what I thought. That is what I thought. Some people said youth stops at 18, which is a choice.
0: Anyways,
1: do you envision what a world looks like when we embody justice?
0: I would love to do that. I think we should frame that up better.
1: I think so too.
0: Okay, take a breath. I didn't breathe in. I just Okay. Mm-hmm. Do you want to frame it up?
1: Yeah. Let's see. How should we frame this? We were just talking about what youth justice is, and we were talking about writing for youth justice, and we were talking about fractals. I am curious. We've talked about our definitions of youth justice, and we went on a very long tangent. And I think to close that tangent, it's worth asking, like, what does... And you also talked about libertarian visioning. And so my question to you, very imaginative person, is what does a world look like when we really embody what justice is?
0: Mm. Huge question. Well, to start, I will briefly define liberatory visioning for us because it's a practice that we're about to embark in.
1: Yay!
0: Okay, so liberatory visioning is a branch of transformative justice in which it's a practice to radically dream and build the muscle to envision the kind of world that we want to work towards. I might be butchering this, but I have no notes in front of me. And so I think liberatory visioning can be seen a lot in, like, the work of Octavia Butler. Mm. And I believe, and I don't know if this is, like, written, but I'm seeing patterns and roots in Afrofuturism as well.
1: Yeah.
0: And so just to call that out and name it is, you know, build the muscle, dream up the world, because we have to know what we're working towards. Mm-hmm. You have to be able to, like, feel it in our bodies.
1: Mm-hmm.
0: And so to build the muscle of dreaming and knowing what we need, what we want, even in, like, the most imaginative state, mm-hmm. then we can have a better idea of, like, how we get there.
1: Yeah.
0: Okay. Question. Will you repeat it?
1: Is what could a world look like if we embodied justice?
0: Okay.
1: Easy question.
0: Easy. I think, I feel like it starts in our relationships. I think it starts in how we seek to understand conflict, or how we seek to understand where things like went wrong. I think definitely using like a lot of systems thinking to be like, oh, here's this problem, rather than like blame, rather than seeing one person as a label. We instead practice a bit more to dig a little into understanding the root cause of something and see where a system or community or larger organism can be modified to be more supportive to the community as a whole, but then also like to the individual to avoid the problem like happening in the first place.
1: Yeah.
0: So better resources, food justice, land back.
1: Yeah.
0: You know, decolonization strategies. Just to name a few light ones.
1: Just a couple of light ones. Queer liberation is a big one. I know here at Portland Outright, we really ground a lot of our work in relationality and in food. Right? So, like, our meetings almost always have some kind of food. Even if you're just joining us for, like, an hour, we'll provide a snack. And I think it's that kind of just, like, sharing of a human experience is, like, really, really important to how we interact with each other. And I think, like, also thinking a lot about what a world could look like without police systems has been something that's really on our mind a lot. Thinking a lot about what money could be invested into relational ways of living. And like, how do we actually invest in our communities? Does it look like a flock camera? Or does it look like a food pantry, you know? Or a shared garden? Or even a farm.
0: Witches.
1: Sheep.
0: Free wool
1: for everyone. That's what I envision a liberated world to be. Everyone has wool.
0: Incredible.
1: And everyone can crochet hats.
0: Beautiful, honestly. Yeah, I feel like I'm already living there. Like, the way you explain it is so great. I was also picturing just, like, a food pantry on every block.
1: Yeah.
0: Like,
1: A food pantry on every block.
0: Also, like, maybe the food pantry is, like, a little bit of a party, too.
1: Yeah.
0: Like, maybe at night there's, like, a disco floor that opens or something. And so, like, it's a hub.
1: I love a party. That's my truth.
0: Yeah, you know, actually my friend Natalie was saying, she was like, yeah, I just wish there was like a place that we could go where all day it's just dancing, like 24 hours. And like, this is like the best definition of liberatory visioning, like example of liberatory visioning I've seen, because she was like, I just wish like you could take a break, your lunch break, and you could go meet your other friend who's also on their lunch break, and you could dance.
1: Yeah.
0: And like, it's not like alcohol centered. It's just like dance and like,
1: yeah. And it's beautiful.
0: Joy. There's dance in the revolution.
1: There's so much dance in the revolution. I think that liberatory visioning is the fun things that we want to see in the world.
0: Yeah.
1: Thank you for listening to us yap about youth justice and who we are. Together, we regrounded and told you a bit about ourselves and our work and got into a bit of a dreaming space about how justice can shape the future and how we see justice shaping the future. We'll leave you with a couple of quotes that really resonated with how we see our work. Liv, do you want to share your quote first?
0: I will. I have an Adrian Marie Brown quote.
1: Oh my goodness.
0: In a fractal conception, I am a cell-sized unit of the human organism, and I have to use my life as a shift in the system by how I am as much as with the things I do. This means actually being in my life, and it means bringing my values into my daily decision-making. Each day should be lived on purpose. And that's from Emergent Strategy, Shaping Change, Changing Worlds. I think I read that right.
1: I think so too. It's been a second since I read it. I'll share one from Bell Hooks, from Outlaw Cultures, Resisting Representations. The moment we choose to love, we begin to move against domination, against oppression. The moment we choose to love, we begin to move towards freedom, to act in ways that liberate ourselves and others.
0: Wow. It reminds me of the Jimi Hendrix quote, too, of the love of power.
1: Yeah.
0: That was great.
1: What a fantastic way to end. Thank you for sharing that. And if you're curious to learn more about the work that we do, feel free to visit ypcmaine.org or portlandoutright.org and check us out. And that's all for today. We'll catch you next time. And finally, a big thank you to Samuel James for his gift of music that opens and closes each episode in our series. Thank you.
0: Thanks, Sophie.
1: Thank you, Liv. Thank you.
0: Welcome to the pod.
1: Yeah.

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3: Welcome to This Way Out, the international LGBTQ radio magazine. I'm Brian DeShazer. This week, we'll be Travelle Anderson, executive director of the Trans Journalists Association. And in the news, there's rage in the streets of Taipei after a rash of bar raids exposes police homophobia. Queer candidates make a strong showing in Brazil's elections, despite Bolsonaro's right-wing party still dominating Congress. Meanwhile, LGBTQ plus voters are primed for the upcoming U.S. midterms. And by the way, there's something queer about domestic violence and banned books, too. It's all about the stories and how they're covered, now that you've found This Way Out.
4: I'm Tanya Kane Perry.
5: And I'm David Hunt.
4: With NewsWrap, a summary of some of the news in or affecting LGBT communities around the world for the week ending October 10th, 2026.
5: Taipei protesters took to the streets on October 4th following a police raid on a BDSM-themed gay bar the previous day. Despite Taiwan's legal and social support for LGBTQ plus rights, the Commander D bar was busted up by police with a search warrant for alleged offenses against public morality. The bar's owner was arrested alongside 51 patrons who were taken in for questioning. Two other queer Taipei venues were targeted on October 3rd. The LGBTQ plus Taiwan Tengzhe Hotline Association condemned the raid. It quoted on-site witnesses who charged that officers refused to present the search warrant to individuals subjected to inspection, ordered all patrons to squat, prohibited communication and mobile device usage, made derogatory remarks directed at individuals with disabilities, subjected patrons to verbal abuse, and forcibly escorted dozens of citizens to the police station for interrogation. The Taiwan Alliance to Promote Civil Partnership Rights saw the raid in the context of a history of injustice. The organization said in a joint statement, "This was not a case of individual officers misspeaking or a single instance of excessive enforcement, but the resurfacing of long-standing homophobia, discrimination, and abuse of power within the police enforcement system." Taiwan enjoys marriage equality, including adoption rights, and bans discrimination on the basis of sexual orientation, gender identity, and gender characteristics in education. These legal wins over the past two decades came in the shadow of frequent police harassment of LGBTQ plus people and establishments throughout the 1990s, harassment that clearly echoes into today.
4: Voters in Brazil elected at least 32 openly LGBTQ plus candidates in the country's federal and state legislative bodies. That's according to news outlet Agência Diadorim. Winners hailed from the Workers' Party, the Communist Party of Brazil, the Socialism and Liberty Party, and the Green Party, to name a few, most of whom are allies of the incumbent president, Luiz Inácio Lula da Silva. One of them was Tabeta Pimenta, the first out transgender representative elected to the Brazilian National Congress from the country's northeast. Pimenta was preceded by the election of fellow trans lawmakers Erica Hilton and Duda Salabert in 2022. As a member of Brazil's Partido Verde, or Green Party, she is the first transgender representative to be elected from the Brazilian state of Rio Grande do Norte. This year, Brazil saw 529 openly LGBTQ plus candidates in the October 4th ballot. Although the national election saw a shift toward the right, Rio Grande do Norte favored left-wing candidates, Overall, former President Jair Bolsonaro, right-wing Liberal Party, or PL, will increase in the House and Senate, making them the largest party in both chambers of Congress. Bolsonaro's son Flavio serves in the Senate and challenged Lula for the presidency. He won more votes than the incumbent, but not enough. A runoff will be held on October 25th.
5: When it comes to voting in the U.S., LGBTQ plus turnout is giving the elderly a run for their money. That's according to new Human Rights Campaign research. HRC's 2026 annual LGBTQ plus community survey found that 87% of respondents definitely plan to vote in this year's midterm elections. Historically, those aged 65 and over have been the demographic with the highest voter turnout rate, 71% for the last presidential election. HRC's survey found that the issues that matter the most to LGBTQ plus voters are civil rights, economic stability, and government accountability. The civil rights of trans people in particular has been front and center for the latest election cycle. Reuters policy reporter Leah Douglas examined the split among Midwestern Democrats regarding the trans culture war.
6: When we spoke to transgender advocates, they found pretty disappointing from Democrats, and candidates in Ohio and Iowa have faced criticism from queer constituents and progressive constituents who say you don't need to compromise on transgender rights and policy topics in order to win these elections. What voters are most concerned about is how expensive their groceries have gotten, the unbelievable spike in diesel prices. We heard from strategists for both parties that trans issues and trans policy is just not a major concern for most voters.
5: Meanwhile, more than 300,000 transgender citizens will face barriers to their voting rights in the form of certain state ID laws and other restrictive policies, according to the Williams Institute at the UCLA School of Law. As some Democratic candidates acquiesce to anti-trans rhetoric and policy, advocates warn that they are losing the highly participatory LGBTQ plus voters.
4: Domestic violence has a unique impact in the LGBTQ plus community, and groups like the Survivor Justice Center are highlighting the issue for Domestic Violence Awareness Month this October. Intimate partner violence occurs at a rate much higher for queer and trans people as compared to their heterosexual and cisgendered counterparts, according to a study last year from the Journal of Media Critiques. Research on intimate partner violence for the LGBTQ plus community remains fairly scarce compared to the heterosexual and cisgender community. The information that is available has been ringing alarms for advocacy groups. That's why the Survivor Justice Center is bringing attention to the matter this year. Its community investment officer, Dan Hanley, wrote a guest column for the Los Angeles Blade. In his words, most survivors of abuse carry some baseline of shame and self-blame, regardless of identity. LGBTQ plus survivors often describe an additional burden, fear that disclosing abuse will reinforce harmful stereotypes about queer relationships or provide ammunition to those already hostile to the community. For some, acknowledging abuse can even feel like a betrayal of the community itself, as though speaking honestly about violence from within somehow validates the prejudice of others. Henley encourages LGBTQ plus people to feel legitimate in their experience, affirming the value of seeking help. Meanwhile, advocates are calling for LGBTQ plus training in shelters and law enforcement. Rebecca Hobbs is co-executive director of the Domestic Violence Resource Center Through These Doors. Hobbs told Uncloseted Media about the importance of inclusive environments in shelters, saying, LGBTQ people will not come to us unless they see themselves reflected in our materials. We want our advocates to be well-versed in understanding the additional barriers and challenges that LGBTQ people might experience.
5: Finally, United States schools had a record number of books banned over the past school year, with LGBTQ plus content as one of the primary targets. That's according to PEN America. The Human Rights and Free Expression Group has been tracking book bans since 2021, and this year is their highest yet, with almost 12,000 books banned in public schools. Texas and Florida made up the vast majority of bans. PEN America calls the dubious duo blueprints for educational censorship, where special interest groups, state laws, and politicians have converged to pressure school districts to restrict and remove access to books. The report shows a ripple effect from SB 13, the 2025 Texas law, which banned whole categories of books from schools. The American Library Association released a study earlier this year that tracked censorship of books and educational materials in schools and public libraries. Among the specific titles challenged last year, 39% represented the lived experiences of LGBTQIA+ people and people of color. Rashad Robinson is an openly gay civil rights activist and former president of Color of Change, the nation's largest online racial justice organization. He spoke to WGRZ-TV in Buffalo, New York, about why certain books are censored.
7: Well, banning stories and banning ideas is about power. And I want to help people understand that those who are threatened by our ideas, those who are threatened by what we hope for, we can't let them win.
4: That's NewsWrap, global queer news with attitude for the week ending October 10th, 2026. Follow the news in your area and around the world. 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
5: News Wrap was written by Jeb Bakke, produced by Lucia Chappell and Brian DeShazer, and brought to you by you.
4: Thank you. 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For This Way Out, I'm Tanya Kane Perry. Stay healthy.
5: And I'm David Hunt. 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
8: Archival footage of transgender people talking about their lives in mainstream media is almost non-existent. 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
9: Well, my name is Judy, and I feel that all my life I have had the feeling of being a female entrapped in the body of a male, which was given me my status at birth. 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
10: Why are trans people targeted? Colonialism marketing. The right for us just to exist shouldn't be an argument. Catch us walking down the street, flowing, glowing, sparkling. Resisting against the system, our existence is a monument. Men want to touch us, but behind closed doors. Love us in secrecy, don't we deserve much more? I'm not your experiment, like new worlds to explore. Nothing's new to us, cause we were here before. Which culture you...
8: More trans stories are getting told these days, but who gets to tell them? This Way Out's Abigail DeRoberts spoke with a groundbreaking leader addressing that issue.
11: What do trans people do when marginalized by the mainstream media? They create their own lane. This Way Out Radio spoke with Trayvell Anderson, executive director of the Trans Journalists Association, about how they support trans people in the media, both those behind the scenes and those in the spotlight.
2: I am Trayvell Anderson. I use they, them pronouns, and I am executive director of the Trans Journalists Association. So the Trans Journalists Association was founded in the summer of 2020. I'm sure we all remember what was going on in the U.S. in particular. We call it the Summer of Racial Reckoning now, right? And it was created by a coalition of journalists who happened to be trans, who believed that we needed a space and an organization that would be deeply concerned with our unique experiences in this industry, but also be about the business of working with mainstream news outlets and other newsmaking institutions to transform journalism into something that is a bit more hospitable for trans people when it comes to coverage of our rights in our communities. First 4 years of the organization, it was all volunteer ran, and then I was hired as the first staff member of the organization about a year and a half ago as executive director. And in that time, one of the ways I've described our work is that there's just like immense need both among trans journalists who are doing this work of not just dealing with the press freedom issues, we'll call them, that are happening in the United States, but also dealing with the outright assault on our humanity. Our mission is simple. We say we have a twofold mission, which is to promote accurate, nuanced coverage of trans rights and communities in the media and to foster the careers of trans journalists. That looks like, you know, working with newsrooms to train their journalists on how to cover trans and gender diverse communities with care. That looks like a program that we have right now with the Canadian Association of Journalists, which is a touring set of workshops, right, to help equip Canadian journalists with particular considerations that might show up in, as we know, the developing situation in terms of the assault on trans humanity that is popping up across Canada as well. We also have like a style book and coverage guide, similar to the Associated Press guide, which is just like, you know, collection of coverage guidance considerations, reporting questions, definitions, strategies to help reporters as they're covering the gender identity beat, or even if they're not on the gender identity beat, but covering a trans rights issue pops up into their work. As we know, it is happening more and more. And then we have our work and our efforts specifically for our membership. You do not have to be trans to be a member of the Trans Journalists Association, but we do have specific digital spaces that are reserved for the trans and gender expansive members.

why the Trans Journalists Association was and is necessary is that some of these other spaces that have been created to support the professional development of journalists and storytellers to affirm the unique racial or ethnic identities of journalists in this industry, sometimes those spaces aren't also trans inclusive. And so the Trans Journalists Association becomes that much more vital when we know that not only are these other spaces in journalism not inclusive, not only do they not foster and support and center the unique experiences of trans and gender diverse people, but they also don't cater to our unique needs. What do I mean when I say our unique needs as trans journalists? I mean that, you know, the majority of trans journalists come into this industry without formal education or training. The majority of trans journalists, our work in this industry is actually a response to the exclusion, the erasure, the violence, and the harm that our communities have historically dealt with when it comes to news. So specifically for our members, we host monthly professional development workshops and trainings for them about a host of skills building efforts. We also have a professional development stipends program, our Level Up program, which is providing direct investment into the lives, the careers, and the professional development goals of trans and gender diverse journalists, as well as other journalists who are about the business of amplifying the humanity of trans folks and accurately covering trans rights and communities. We also have a reporting fellowship that we unrolled this year, our first cycle of that reporting fellowship. We have 7 fellows who are across experience levels in the industry reporting stories for a variety of outlets that center and uplift trans joy, trans humanity, and the realities of our lives in this political moment. We're excited to support those folks with mentorship as well as a livelihood stipend to help offset some of the life costs that come with being a journalist and more often than not an independent freelance journalist. And one thing I'm particularly excited about that we're developing right now in response to the isolation so many of us feel, the lack of safety and support many of us have felt in these other journalism spaces, we're developing our own Trans Journalist Summit, which will be happening in March in Chicago. It'll be the first time on record that trans journalists are coming together, not only to invest in our professional development, but to also strategize as storytellers about what this moment means and looks like for us and what the next moment will mean and look like for us. And so we're really excited about that. We're using it as an opportunity to reimagine what a journalism conference can be. We are covering a host of accessibility commitments, for example, right, which is covering the lodging of all the attendees, covering the meals of all the attendees, providing scholarships to support everyone's travel, being sure to center mental wellness and safety and physical safety, especially in a moment like this, right? All of those considerations that become important for us as a gathering and a bringing together of trans people, we're excited by that challenge because we recognize how much it is an opportunity to be able to show up for our members in this way. At the Trans Journalists Association, one of the ways we think about that is both being concerned about the short term and the long term, which is to say, I am speaking to and engaging with your mainstream news outlets because I want them to get it right. And I want those outlets to become safer places to hold the stories of trans people and the experiences of trans people as employees, because some trans journalists want to work in mainstream news. And then we find ourselves in a moment where trans journalists, in response to the exclusion, in response to the anti-trans misinformation of mainstream media, in response to an ongoing disinvestment in our kinds of stories, they've started their own publications, their own Substacks, their own newsletters, their own worker code.

0: owned publications that are servicing a need for their community, whether it's a community of trans folks or whether it's a local community. I'm thinking of Coyote Media, for example, which is one of the newer San Francisco area based collectives that are worker owned, super progressive, largely trans staff. Our style book and coverage guide, it's similar to like the Associated Press style guide, except ours is better, if I say so myself, particularly when it comes to trans and gender diverse communities and the unique issues that many of us have to deal with. It is topical, it's searchable, and really what we are trying to do with this resource that is free to anyone at transjournalist.org is provide a compendium for folks to be able to refer to in their reporting, right? We know that most newsrooms don't have, let's say, an LGBTQ coverage style guide. And of the newsrooms that do, their policies around covering trans people and gender diverse people are often a decade or two behind. When I worked at the Los Angeles Times about 15 years ago, the LGBTQ style guide, which they did have, so kudos to them, it had not been updated since the 90s. And I don't have to tell anyone listening how much changed between the 90s and the 2010s, the early 2020s, as it relates to just how we as a culture refer to LGBTQ people, let alone trans people. And so our style guide is a more recent updated option for these newsrooms and for journalists who don't have that in newsroom resource. And it's one of those like continuing education kind of tools. And so we start with a host of reporting recommendations and strategies at the top. Those are things just like when you're talking about issues that uniquely impact trans people, be sure to interview trans people. Simple, but you'll be surprised at the research that we've done. We did a study with Berkeley Media Studies Group last year that looked at the mainstream media coverage of the anti-trans executive orders from the Trump administration within its first 100 days of the second administration. And of all of the coverage, 70% of that coverage did not include the voice of a trans person. Another reporting consideration we talk about is also being sure to interview trans people about things outside of our transness. So many of us have levels of expertise in other things beyond our gender journeys. Prior to this job, prior to being what I call a professional trans person, I am a culture and entertainment journalist. I've been doing that for the last 15 years. I've written 2 books. I've won an NAACP Image Award. You know, I can go down the list of accolades, but so often we as trans people never get to talk about those things because, one, folks aren't talking to us at all in the media. And then when they do talk about us or want to talk to us, it is about our traumas. It is about our tragedies. If I was giving a PSA to other media makers from TJA, I would say hire trans people. One of the major realities that we are facing as a community of storytellers who are trans is a similar thing that most trans communities are dealing with, which is unemployment. And there's so many fallouts from not having trans people in your newsroom, on your storytelling team, both in terms of the coverage of trans rights in communities, but also in terms of the coverage of life in society writ large, because of what our unique experiences bring to a storytelling effort. We are in a moment, and then there is an opportunity before us all to be more active in articulating and bringing about the world we say we want to live in. And so, for everyone under the sound of my voice, what can you do to make the space around you safe enough for the trans people who are already there? What policies can you suggest within your workplace? What strategies can you incorporate into your reporting? How can you just be a better neighbor and community member to the folks who live on your block? This is an opportunity for all of us to think more critically and more intentionally about the role we want to play in what's unfolding of our history right now. And I encourage folks to be active, to do something. And if you start with your neck of the woods, if you start with the people in your community, and if I do the people in my community, okay, that's how we begin to build greater relationships with our neighbors that don't succumb to the rhetorical games that conservative-minded and conservative-interested groups and individuals are trying to bring about. And we can really get to the commonalities within our lived experiences, the unique differences within our lived experiences that help make us all who we are, and the benefits, right, because of that difference that we all bring to society and to our communities.
1: Trans Journalists Association Executive Director Travelle Anderson was interviewed by Abigail DeRoberts. Thanks for discovering This Way Out, brought to you by the nonprofit Overnight Productions. 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
4: Today's Jazz Potpourri show is another true potpourri, an auditory mix of great music for your listening pleasure. And today I will be featuring a number of songs by vocalist Cassandra Wilson, who sadly passed away on September 1st, 2026. But I'm going to kick off today's show with the 1954 tune written by and performed here by sax player Benny Golson. This is the jazz standard, Killer Joe.

the tune Social Call, jazz standard, and that was performed by trumpeter and vocalist Benny Banach III. He was born in Pittsburgh, Pennsylvania, and started playing trumpet at the age of 9. And now he's pretty hot on the jazz scene. He's 35 years old now, so one of the youngsters. And the female vocalist on that recording was one of my new favorite female vocalists, who I've been fortunate to see a couple of times in concert, Veronica Swift. And that was their version of the song Social Call. Next up, I've got a tune by the fabulous jazz pianist Bill Evans. And this tune is called Funkalero. And it was one of the recordings made at what is called the Interplay Sessions, recordings made by a group of musicians over a couple day period in 1962, actually more than a couple day period, over several recording dates in 1962. And the personnel changed on each date. But I believe that Funkalero includes Bill Evans on piano, Freddie Hubbard on trumpet. No, excuse me. Jim Hall on guitar. Zoot Sims plays tenor sax on this, not Freddie Hubbard on trumpet. Percy Heath on bass, and Philly Joe Jones on drums. This is Funkalero from the 1962 Interplay Sessions with Bill Evans.

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0: I gotta go.
1: Wilson with her. It was written 1963-1990, which was a tribute to Sandra Wilson, Mississippi, in 19 numerous awards, other awards, Village Voice, Singer Bless, Timber and Attack, by incorporating blues, country, and folk music into her work. Sadly, Cassandra Wilson passed away on September 1st, 2026, at the age of 70, in her hometown of Jackson, Mississippi. And I will be playing a number of tunes by Cassandra Wilson on today's Jazz Potpourri show. Well, next up, I've got a cover of the 1961 Henry Mancini tune, Moon River. It was written for the film Breakfast at Tiffany's and covered beautifully by Audrey Hepburn sitting on the back stoop in New York City. But this is the jazz version by pianist Emmett Cohen and his trio, and it features the vocalist Stella Cole, who's a youngster on the scene. She was born in Springfield, Illinois in 1999. She's a mere 27 years old, and she is now on tour around the country and around the world. This is Stella Cole with Emmett Cohen and their version of Moon River.

That was the great Carmen McRae with her version of the Fats Waller tune from 1929, Ain't Misbehavin'. Carmen McRae was an American jazz singer born in 1920, passed away in 1994, and she was considered one of the most influential jazz vocalists of the 20th century because of her very iconic behind the beat phrasing and her interpretation of lyrics. So Carmen McRae with Ain't Misbehavin'. And right before that was a jazz guitar version of the George and Ira Gershwin tune from 1926, Someone to Watch Over Me. And that was performed by John Paul Bucky Pizzarelli, born in 1926, and he passed away in 2020. And his son carries on his legacy as a jazz guitarist and vocalist who's out on the scene today. That would be John Pizzarelli, but his dad, Bucky Pizzarelli, with Someone to Watch Over Me. Next up, the great jazz trumpeter Freddie Hubbard with his tune Karaoke. And this is from a compilation album from 2005, The Artist Selects, Freddie Hubbard.

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That was the song Sand Dew by Clifford Brown Jr., the fabulous sax player who sadly died in a car accident at the age of 25. And in his short life, he wrote quite a number of songs that have become jazz standards, including Joy Spring, probably one of his most famous, Dawood, and of course that was Sandu from 1955, and it was a 12-bar blues-based standard, and it was featured on his album Study in Brown, and that was Clifford Brown Jr. Right before that was one of my featured artists today, Cassandra Wilson, who passed away on September 1st, 2026. That was a beautiful version of the Sting song from 1987 from Sting's album Nothing Like the Sun, but Cassandra Wilson covered it beautifully as a jazz bossa nova on her 2003 album Glamored, and that was Fragile. Well, next up I've got a tune that I always associate more strongly with George Benson, but this song was written in 1972 by Leon Russell. The song is called This Masquerade, but I am featuring right now a cover by Cal Jader. Cal Jader was an American Latin jazz musician born in 1925 in St. Louis, Missouri, and he died in 1982, but he's often been described as the most successful non-Latino Latin musician, and his main instrument was the vibraphone, but he was also accomplished on drums, bongos, congas, timbales, and also the piano. This is his version of the Leon Russell song, This Masquerade.

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4: 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My name is Joan Loudon, aka the Bass Lady, and this is Jazz Potpourri, airing every Thursday from 6 to 8 p.m.

That was Whisper Not, another tune written by Benny Golson, the sax player. That was from 1956. I opened today's show with Killer Joe, also written by Benny Golson, but in 1954. The song Whisper Not was written in a minor key, and it contains what is called a shout chorus, and it's a special chorus that's played after the final solo, improvisational solo, and before the closing head. And in jazz, a head is the melody, and it has sort of a march feel. The shout chorus sort of changes feel, and it goes into sort of a march feel. But Benny Golson says that he wrote it in Boston when he was with Dizzy Gillespie's big band, and he said he wrote the tune in 20 minutes. And I've got a tune later on today where the composer also says he wrote the tune in 20 minutes, but we'll get to that one later. But that was Whisper Not by Benny Golson, tenor sax player, and that was from 1956. Next up, I've got another song by the beautiful and sorely missed Cassandra Wilson. She has this very rich and somewhat raspy alto voice that makes her vocals very distinctive. This is her cover of the 1941 song by Hoagy Carmichael with lyrics by Johnny Mercer. The song is called Skylark, and this is off of Cassandra's 2003, I believe. Let me find the date. Yes, 1995 album, New Moon Daughter. So this is Cassandra Wilson with Skylark.

is the song Moanin' from 1959. It was originally written by Bobby Timmons for Art Blakey and the Jazz Messengers, but that was a more contemporary version, which featured Christian McBride, the wonderful bass player Christian McBride, and his big band, and vocalist Jose James doing the lead vocal on that song, Moanin'. And let's see, next up, I've got another jazz standard on today's Jazz Potpourri Show. This is Alone Together, written in 1932 by Schwartz and Dietz. And this is covered by the great trumpeter Dizzy Gillespie. And this is off of his album Dizzy from 1951. This is Alone Together.

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That was the song Chim Chim Cherie, and that was from the 1964 film Mary Poppins. The music, both music and lyrics, written by the Sherman Brothers. And that was performed by the beautiful bassist and vocalist Esperanza Spalding. I think she's out of Portland, Oregon originally, but she is now a very popular touring musician all around the world. And that was from a compilation album from 2006 called Disney Jazz. Everybody Wants to Be a Cat. And just some fabulous jazz versions of Disney tunes. Who would have thought? Well, I've got another tune, another cover of a Broadway show tune coming up. This is a song by Lerner and Lowe from 1956 from the show My Fair Lady. And this is a beautiful trumpet version by Chet Baker, and this is called I've Grown Accustomed to Her Face, and this is off of his 1959 album called Chet Baker Plays the Best of Lerner and Lowe.

So that was the Cassandra version, Cassandra Wilson version of the Jobim tune, Waters of March. So Antonio Carlos Jobim wrote that song in 1972, and he wrote, it was one of the few songs, in fact, maybe the only song he wrote both in English and in Portuguese. And the lyrics don't tell a story. It's just a series of images. Basically, the inspiration for Waters of March comes from Rio de Janeiro's rainiest month. And March is usually marked by storms with heavy rains and winds that cause flooding in many places of the city. So the lyrics and the music have this constant progression of the water from the rains flowing through the streets, carrying sticks and stones and glass and almost anything. So it's kind of an interesting tune, very visual, and it's a series of images and beautiful version by Cassandra Wilson, 2002 from her Belly of the Sun album. And Cassandra Wilson is a featured artist today. She passed away on September 1st, 2026. Next up, I have a tune from 1934 by Duke Ellington, and it's a jazz standard called In My Solitude, or just Solitude. And it's kind of funny because earlier I mentioned that the song Whisper Not, composed by Benny Golson, was written in 20 minutes. Well, it is said that this tune was also written by 20 minutes. Duke Ellington arrived for a recording session, and he had only prepared three pieces with his orchestra and was told that he needed another one. So he spent 20 minutes and he wrote this tune. And the title, In My Solitude, was suggested by the orchestra's trumpeter, Arthur Wetzel. So this is Duke Ellington and his orchestra with Solitude.

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Today's Jazz Potpourri show was another true potpourri, just a mix of hopefully great music for your listening pleasure. And today I did feature several tunes by vocalist Cassandra Wilson, who sadly passed away on September 1st, 2026. But I'm going to close today's show with another jazz vocalist, another one of my favorites. Her name is Carmen McRae. And one of her specialties was performing and singing the tunes of Thelonious Monk. And she produced an album called Carmen Sings Monk. And so this last tune that I'm going to play today is from 1943, written by Thelonious Monk. And seems a fitting song to close today's show, even though the show ends a little before midnight. But this final tune to take out to end today's Jazz Potpourri show is Round Midnight by Thelonious Monk, as performed by Carmen McRae. Please keep listening to the station, because all the DJs here send our love of music and through music out to our community. Have a beautiful night.

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Yeah, good evening. It being 8 o'clock on a Thursday night here at Community Radio, WERU, it's time to switch over to that great American music form of bluegrass music program called Bronzewound, coming your way next 2 hours. My name's Paul Anderson. I am away this week. I'm out in Minnesota doing a little bit of work out there, and I can't be in the studio with you, so I'm recording this several days ago. Hope you can stick around, enjoy the show, mixing up a few brand new selections that have come my way. Our artist I had not heard of, Brendan Forrest, from out in southern Colorado. We'll squeeze some of that in. And some new music from Gillian Welch and Sister Sadie, who a couple of their players did really well at the recent IBMA Awards a couple weeks ago. But we're going to open the program in memory of another musician that we sadly lost last week. Chris Christopherson passed away. Great singer, songwriter, actor, as it turns out. And so I've got a great version of Peter Rowan doing Chris's tune, Casey's Last Ride. Welcome to Bronzewound.